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0: Hello, everyone. Welcome to The Grace Message. I'm Andrew Farley. So glad you're joining us tonight. To that number to call, 877-655-6755. We do have wide open lines, plenty of room for you tonight to get in with your question. Maybe you've got a question about a scripture passage. Perhaps you heard something in church recently and, well, you're not sure about it. You want to put it to the test. That is exactly why we're here tonight for you. Go for it. Give us a call right now, 877-655-6755. If you're a first-time caller tonight, please know we love it. 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And if you're a veteran caller, maybe you've joined us in the past, but has it been a while? You got something brand new on your heart tonight? Join us as well. We are live this Memorial Day night, and we are excited to discuss whatever is on your heart. We want to be all about it right now. 877-655-6755. We're going to go to North Carolina for our first call of the evening in just a moment. But first, I do want to take 60 seconds to let you know about a brand new resource we have called Nothing to Prove.
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0: Yes. 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And don't forget to request your copy of Nothing to Prove. We want to put that in your hands to say thank you for your support. All right, well, we're going out to North Carolina first, and we'll talk with Philip. Hi, Philip, what you got for us tonight?
3: Hey, Andrew. I had a quick question. Wanted to see if you could open up the scripture a little bit. In John chapter 17, verse 4, we're having a sermon series through the Gospel of John.
0: Yeah.
3: And this really caught my eye. When Jesus said, I've glorified thee on the earth, and I have finished the work which thou gavest me to do. Can you elaborate a little bit right there about I have finished the work which thou gavest me to do?
0: Yeah, I think so. I mean, first of all, obviously we do have the cross and the resurrection, and that's all happening, but I think it's bigger than that. And so, you know, what is the work that Jesus had? Well, he was testifying to the Father, to the nature of the Father. He was testifying as to the new covenant. He was proclaiming the new covenant in his blood. He was also, basically saying, here's the standard of the law. And did you know it was this high? Did you know the standard was this high, that you were going to have to be perfect like God is perfect? And so I think that's part of his mission. Even though John 17 is before the cross, he knows the cross is coming. He obviously knows the resurrection's going to happen. That's where his faith is. That's where his trust is. But as far as this prayer that he's praying, I think he's saying, Father, we're nearing the end here. I mean, we got minutes and hours. We don't have days and weeks and months. We got a little time left, Father, and I've come this far, and I've done everything you desired me to do. I followed your heart. I depended upon you. I trusted you, and I looked to you in every regard. And I had them, you know, falsely accusing me, and I had them mocking me, and I had them thinking I was Satan. And, oh, my goodness, the resistance has been overwhelming. The Pharisees have been angry as hornets. The Jews have doubted my identity. But, Father, here I am. And so far, so good. I've just been trusting you day to day and moment to moment. And so as far as the work, I mean, it began when he was a teenager in that temple, and he began learning from the Father himself and began even teaching some people at that young age. And then his formal ministry began with the baptism, and Jesus hears that voice from heaven, this is my son in whom I'm well pleased. And he really hasn't lifted much of a finger before that. And yet the pleasure that the Father has in him is related to his person, his identity, not his resume. And so as far as what Jesus is talking about here, I really think that he's just saying that he has spent his entire life glorifying the Father, and he's finishing up his assignment. He accomplished the work. The foundation of our salvation has been built upon Jesus, and his death and resurrection will be the capstone of the whole project. But, I mean, it's living 33 years. It is being the bridge. Jesus is being the bridge. He is showing the law has been fulfilled. He's showing the law is impossible for humans. And then on top of that, he is saying, watch what I'm about to do. If you destroy this temple, it'll be rebuilt in 3 days. Watch what I'm about to do. This is the new covenant in my blood. So he is setting the tone. And then you notice that he prays for you. He prays for you, Philip, and he prays for me in the next verses. And I love this passage. I mean, John 17 is incredible. And when Jesus starts praying for you and me, I nearly lose it every time I read this, because it flies in the face of religiosity. He says, I don't ask. I'm not asking about these disciples alone. No, I'm asking on behalf of everybody who believes. I want them to all be one. I want them to all be one, even as you, Father, are in me and I in you, that they will be in us. And so then he even says, the glory you have given me, I have given to them, that they may be one just as we are one. I mean, I read that every time and I just want to slap my own forehead and say, are you kidding me? I mean, this, the glory that was given to Jesus has been given to us, that we would be just as close to the Father as Jesus is to the Father. I mean, that's what he's praying about. So I get it. I mean, the core of your question is, hey, Jesus, are you allowed to say that you have accomplished everything? Are you allowed to talk this way before the cross? Are you allowed to say this before the resurrection, that you have finished your assignment, that you have done the work, that you've accomplished things that the Father has given you to do? And I think the answer to that is yes. Jesus is allowed to talk this way. And when he says, I've accomplished the work you've given me, obviously he means the work up until that point. And nobody's ignoring the cross. Nobody's ignoring the resurrection. They're coming real soon. But as you look at this through the eyes of Jesus, he spent his entire life being a perfect and exact representation of the Father in every way. Whether it is the teaching of others, whether it is the love and compassion and forgiveness, or the signs and wonders and miracles through the Holy Spirit, he has accomplished the work which the Father has given him to do up until this point. Nowhere in this does he say, and I'm done, and I'm not going to do anything else. So I think we can loosen our grip on the passage, so to speak, and simply recognize that Jesus is talking about what he's done up until John 17:4, up until this very moment in time. But, you know, my point is, obviously, we don't want to forget what comes right after. And that means total forgiveness through the cross. And that means everlasting life through the resurrection. So we got a lot to celebrate here. Great question. I don't think I've ever had anybody ask me about this particular verse, Philip, but it's a good one. And it gets you scratching your head and thinking a little bit. So I'm glad you brought it to the program tonight. And we want to hear from you again real soon there in North Carolina. Thanks for your call. All right, let's go to Colorado, and we'll talk with Mark. Hey, Mark, what you got for us tonight?
4: How are you doing, Andrew? Kind sir.
0: Hey.
4: It's good to hear your voice again. My question was, and I think this is a good statement by you, but I just need some clarification.
0: Uh-huh.
4: I want to believe it, and I think I do believe it, but I'd like to know how it can be. I've heard you say that since we're in Christ, we're no longer sinful. How can that be if I went to a topless bar and got drunk and lusted my brains out? How can I say I'm not sinful?
0: Yeah, I hear you. Well, so I guess I would ask you, why are you righteous? You know, are you righteous because you stay away from bars? Are you holy and righteous because you stay away from bad deeds? Is that what the gospel says? Or does the gospel say Mark in Colorado is righteous because Jesus died for his sins, took them away, remembers them no more, and Mark in Colorado is righteous because Jesus rose from the dead and gave Mark his spirit and caused him to be born of God, a new creature, a new creation? So, you know, in other words, you're not righteous by what you do. This is hard for Christians sometimes to understand, but we are not righteous by what we do. We are righteous by birth, not by behavior. Now, you're also sinful by birth, not by behavior. When you start out on this planet, how many sins does it take to be a sinner? I ask that question all over the place. I have done a number of conferences across North America and beyond, and I like to ask crowds, how many sins does it take to become a sinner? And many times people will scream, one, it only takes one. And you know what? That's dead wrong. That's dead wrong because the Bible says it takes zero sins to become a sinner because you're born a sinner. So that shows us something, doesn't it, Mark? You're not a sinner because you went to bars. You're a sinner because you were born. You're not a sinner because you did a bunch of bad stuff. You're a sinner because you're born in Adam. Now, conversely, why are you righteous? Well, you're not righteous because you helped the lady across the street. You're not righteous because you gave a lot of money at church. You're not righteous because you stayed away from bars. You're righteous because of birth, new birth. It's called being born again. In other words, you're righteous by faith in Christ. So that's how you can be righteous and yet still struggle with sin. That's how you can be holy and yet still commit sins. Do we still commit sins? Absolutely. We all stumble in many ways. James tells us that. And yet Paul says, if you're in Christ, you're a new creature. You're a new creation. So how do we explain all this? Well, I think a part of the answer is that you have three parts to you inside there, Mark. You're a spirit, a soul, and a body. And, you know, we'll set the body aside for just a minute. Let's talk about spirit and soul. Your soul does not have perfect understanding. Your soul is still learning and growing. In your soul, you have your mind. And the Bible says in Romans 12 that you're experiencing the renewing of the mind. So you can still be tricked. You're still learning. You're still growing in God's grace. And so there's a process. But again, I would ask you, why are you righteous? Are you righteous because of learning a lot? No. Are you righteous because of your knowledge? No. Are you righteous because of all your understanding? No. You're righteous by birth. Remember, we're righteous by new birth in Christ, not by what we do. So it is possible for a believer to be learning and growing and yet 100% righteous the whole time. I told you, we're not just a soul, but we have a spirit inside of us. We are spirit, soul, and body, three parts. So there's a deeper place inside of you, and it is a big influence. It is that counsel inside of you that says, Mark, stay away from those bars. They're bad for you. Mark, you're above that. Sin is beneath you. Sin will be harmful to you. Stay away from it. You're dead to sin, Mark. You're alive to me. Well, that is the centermost part of your being, your human spirit where Christ lives. And so we have a spirit, a soul, and a body. Why do we still struggle? Because in the soul, we're still learning. We're learning and growing, and that takes time, decades. It takes a lifetime. Even in heaven, we will be learning. But here, right now, even though we're learning, we are the righteousness of God. Why? Because at the core of your being, you are born of God. You have a new influence, a new source, a new power within you. And that power is a person, Jesus Christ himself, risen from the dead, living inside of you. He made you a new creature, a new creation. The old self died. You have become a child of God, born of the Spirit. So that doesn't mean perfect performance, but it does mean you have a perfect new nature at the core of your being. Even though your mind is catching up, even though your brain is learning, even though there's still a process in the outer circle of who you are, so to speak, at the deepest place within you, you have a new nature and a new heart and new desires, and Christ lives in you. So that's where the rubber meets the road. It has to do with learning and growing, and yet still you are righteous by new birth, not by your perfect performance, which is a mirage. None of us has perfect performance. So I hope that clears it up, Mark. Thanks for your question. Great one. And call us back there in Colorado anytime. All right, let's go to Kentucky next. We'll talk with Tyler. Hi, Tyler. What you got for us, sir?
5: Hey, Dr. Farley. Thank you for taking my call.
0: Yeah.
5: I have a question on guidance or how to deal with nagging doubts or just nagging confusion about, you know, the assurance of our salvation. So I've been a Christian since I was a teenager, and I accepted Christ when I was 13 years old. And it seems like ever since the beginning, my mind has just been like one big, jumbled up mess of just doubt and confusion about who I am in Christ, you know, if I'm saved or not, or just anything like that. And for years, God has been able, God has guided me through truths and things from scriptures that have helped me to narrow down you know, his plan of salvation and what this is really all about. Mm-hmm. And that's helped me a lot over the years. But for some reason, the doubts and the confusion still seem to take over my mind a lot. And I've been dealing with this for like the last 20 years. Mm-hmm. And it has just been an absolute fight, you know, in my head for such a long time. And and the doubts just go from one thing to another, you know. Back during the early days of my walk with Christ, you know, it was about, you know, me losing my salvation. There were moments where I thought I had lost it, and I felt like I needed to accept Christ again. And it sounds absurd because I've accepted Christ at least 5 or 6 times. I know that that's not necessary, but
0: yeah. So Tyler, let me ask you this: did it intensify around age 19 or 20? Did it get more intense right there in your early 20s?
5: I want to say, well, not necessarily. I mean, like when I was going into high school, like when I started to, well, yeah, around 17, 18 or something like that. But I mean, but it's been a really hard fight
0: ever since.
5: Since the beginning. And then, once I was led to the truth that I couldn't lose my salvation, then it turned into another thing. Well, you know, what, you know, did you ever really accept Christ at all? You know, did you really mean it? You know?
0: Okay. All right. Well, I got to jump in because we only got about 2 or 3 minutes left. You know, I see this again and again, and right around age 17 to 23, right in that window, something happens. People start getting some obsessive thinking. It gets real intense. I think you could have grown up, you know, and then obsessed at that age about something else. In other words, this isn't God. This isn't God's voice. God doesn't work this way. He doesn't plague you and torture you and shower you with thoughts of doubt all the time like that. It's not God. And so, you know, Jesus says, "My sheep hear my voice. I know them. They follow me, and I give eternal life to them." So that's his agenda. God is good, yet these thoughts are killing you. And see, only the law kills. God's Spirit gives life. So what I'm trying to say is all this religious OCD, that's pretty much what it is. It's like a religious OCD. That's not the Lord. I mean, when the Lord speaks to you, he says there's no condemnation for you. When the Lord speaks to you, he says, "I'm convinced that nothing will separate you from the love of God." When the Lord speaks to you, he says, "You're sealed in me. You're sealed in me with the Holy Spirit of promise." When the Lord speaks to you, it's Hebrews 10. He says, "I've perfected you by one sacrifice. I've made you perfect forever." So the Lord has forgiven all your sins. He's canceled your debt. He's given you everlasting life. God is good. There's nothing bad about him. What you're probably dealing with is physical. I would encourage you to treat this like a physical problem because it's not a God problem. I'll tell you that. The gospel is solid and you're solid in the gospel. This is not a gospel problem. It's probably a physical struggle that could have manifested with stepping on the crack in the sidewalk or washing your hands a lot or any other thing, but it happens to have a religious flavor. So what do you do about that? Well, maybe you need a whole lot of exercise. Maybe you need to look into some supplements and natural help. And why not also obsess? Obsess about Jesus, the cross, and the resurrection.
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2: Really? Are you sure about the name?
3: Mr. Jacobs, I'm sorry. I didn't know you were on the phone.
2: Oh, it's all right. I'll be off in a sec. Yes, I got it. Well, thank you very much for the information. You've been very helpful. Goodbye. Hi, Connie.
3: Hi. Sorry about that. Your secretary said to just come on in.
2: It's all right. Is that Whit's story?
3: Yeah, his adventure in World War II.
2: Great.
3: Have you ever heard him tell the story?
2: No, I haven't. That's why I wanted him to write it down.
3: Is this some sort of special project or something?
2: Yes, it is. In honor of Memorial Day, I'm running a series of stories on Odyssey's war heroes.
3: Heroes? You mean there are others besides Whit?
2: As a matter of fact, there are. That's what that phone call was about. It seems that in addition to Whit, we have several other World War II veterans living in the area, including someone you know really well.
3: Who?
2: Joe Finneman.
3: My great-uncle Joe?
2: One and the same. According to the State Veterans of Foreign Wars Association, Sergeant Joe Finneman received the Purple Heart and the Medal of Bravery.
3: You're kidding. What for?
2: That's what I was on my way to Finneman's Market to find out. Care to join me?
3: Sure. Let's get the story.
4: There is no story. That'll be 314, ma'am.
5: There you go, Joe. Thanks.
4: Bye now.
2: No story?
3: Uncle Joe, you fought in World War II. That alone makes you worthy of an article. You're a piece of living history.
4: Oh, I am not.
3: Yes, you are. Oh, talk to him, Mr. Jacobs.
2: You took part in the biggest fight for freedom the world has ever seen. You can't let that be forgotten.
4: The fight won't be forgotten, just my part in it.
3: Uncle Joe.
4: Connie, Dale, there is no story. Now, really. Okay?
2: Okay. I read you. But you need to know that I'm going to keep digging. I think you do have a story, and I think it deserves to be told.
4: You do what you want, but you won't find what you're looking for.
3: See you later, Uncle Joe.
4: Bye.
3: Joe, where are you? Joe!
6: No. I won't remember. Why does this have to come back on me now?
3: Uncle Joe can be so stubborn sometimes. I think kids and people my age need to hear about this.
2: I agree.
3: So you're gonna keep trying to find out what happened?
2: Hey, I'm a newspaper man.
3: But if he didn't give you anything to go on, how are you gonna do it?
2: I'm not without my resources. First, I'll see if I can get some more information from the VFW Association.
3: And if you can't?
2: I don't know. Got any suggestions?
3: No. But, well, I might be able to help.
2: Oh, really?
3: Hey, I'm family. If anyone can get him to change his mind, it should be me, right?
4: Connie, there is no story.
3: Story? What story? Did I say anything about a story? All right, you got me. Now, why don't you want to talk about it?
4: Because there's nothing to talk about. Now, why won't you all believe me?
3: Because it's not just anybody who gets medals in a war. It's only the heroes.
4: Well, I'm not a hero.
3: Well, according to the VFW, you are. Why don't you let the rest of us judge for ourselves?
4: Connie.
3: Please, Uncle Joe. I'm really interested in this. You don't mind talking about Pearl Harbor and that friend of yours, what was his name?
4: Sam Saburo.
3: Yeah, him.
4: Well, Sam was a real hero. I'd be more than willing to talk to you or Dale or anybody else about him.
3: Okay. Tell me more about Sam Saburo, then. He was in the Navy, right?
4: Yep. Naval Intelligence.
3: And that's where you guys met, wasn't it?
4: Yes.
3: Well, were you in the Navy, too?
4: No, not the Navy. I enlisted in the Marines.
3: Oh, the Marines. Wow. Well, since you knew Sam, did they let you stay in Pearl Harbor?
4: No, Connie. When you're in the service, you go where they tell you.
3: Whit was wounded at Guadalcanal. Were you there?
4: Uh-huh. For 3 months. Then we went to a lot of other places and finally ended up at New Guinea.
3: New Guinea? Where's that?
4: Don't they teach you kids anything at school? It's near Australia. It's now called Papua New Guinea.
3: Oh, Australia, where they did The Sound of Music.
4: That's Austria.
3: Oh, yeah. You were a sergeant, right?
4: Yes, I was. And don't think I haven't noticed that we've stopped talking about Sam.
3: Have we?
4: Yes, we have. I know what you're trying to do, Connie, and it won't work. I don't want to talk about it.
3: But you were talking about it, or at least starting to. Can't you tell me the rest?
4: I have told you everything I'm going to.
3: Uncle Joe, you deserve recognition.
4: I don't want recognition. Don't you understand? I don't want anything to do with Memorial Day or war heroes, and I don't want to talk about this. I just want to be left alone.
3: Dale?
2: Hi, Connie. Come on in.
3: Any word yet?
2: No, the VFW said they'd try to fax it today, but it might be tomorrow.
7: Excuse me, Mr. Jacobs.
2: Is that the fax, Jean?
7: Yes, it is.
2: Thanks.
7: You're welcome.
3: Well, what does it say?
2: Let's see. Dear Mr. Jacobs, regarding the information requested on Sergeant Joe Finneman, he served in Company E, 2nd Battalion, 3rd Armored Division, United States Marines from 1941 to 1945. Decorated for wounds received in the Battle for New Guinea.
3: So that's the one. Does it say how?
2: Yes. During the Japanese invasion, Sergeant Finneman single-handedly fought off a Japanese attack while leading a group of children to safety.
3: Single-handedly? Wow.
2: Yeah, that's not all. According to this, Joe never received his Purple Heart or his Bravery Medal. He refused them.
3: Refused them?
2: Yeah.
3: Uncle Joe really is a hero.
2: Yep, A number one.
3: Hey, can I see that?
2: Yeah, sure. Oh, excuse me. Dale Jacobs. Oh, hello. Yes, I just got it, and I was looking it over, and... Yes, I am. Really? Wait a minute, let me get a pen. Okay, go. Terence Bougainville. How do you spell that? B-I-L-L-E. Okay, do you have a number? Uh-huh. 542. Got it. Thank you very much.
3: About.
2: That was a lady from the VFW Association. You're not going to believe this, but somebody else is interested in your great uncle, too.
3: Really? Who?
2: A man named Terence Bougainville. One of the children Joe rescued.
3: You're kidding.
2: No. He's now a prominent Papua New Guinea businessman. He's been looking for Joe for years to thank him.
3: Incredible.
2: Yeah. And bringing the two of them together would be a great spin on this story. Unless.
3: Unless what?
2: Well, unless this guy's some sort of hoax or something.
3: Why would somebody want to pull a hoax on Uncle Joe?
2: I don't know. Just raising the possibility.
3: What are you going to do?
2: Are you kidding? This is too good to pass up. I've got to check it out. Hello, Jean? Yeah, I need you to place an overseas call. Mr. Terence Bougainville, Papua New Guinea.

0: 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We always love hearing from you.
1: Come on, Uncle Joe.
2: Where are we going, Connie?
1: To the war memorial.
2: I told you I didn't want to have anything to do with memorials.
1: I know, but I have a surprise for you there.
3: Hi, Connie. Hi, Joe.
2: Dale, are you my surprise?
4: No, mate, I am.
2: Who are you?
4: I guess it has been a while since you've seen me. I'm Terrence, Joe. Terrence Bougainville.
2: Terrence?
1: We know all about the story, Uncle Joe. How you were wounded fighting off the Japanese while rescuing a group of children.
4: I was one of those children, Joe. You remember? The oldest? I've been looking for you for 50 years, mate.
2: 50 years.
1: Well, Uncle Joe?
2: I don't know where you dug this fellow up, but I don't know him.
4: Joe, you may not remember me, but you gotta remember this.
1: Picture?
4: It's you, Joe. You and Sam Saburo.
1: Sam?
4: See? On the back it says Sam and Joe, November 1941. Remember, Joe? You told me all about Sam that night you stayed with us kids in the hut. You showed me this and said he was the bravest, most honest man you ever knew.
2: How did you get this?
4: Well, I took it from you.
3: Took it from him?
4: Yeah. Joe fought a Japanese soldier just to rescue us kids. He knocked the soldier out, but not before the soldier wounded him. When he got back to the American line, Joe had lost so much blood he collapsed. Well, that's when I got the picture. I know I shouldn't have taken it, Joe, but it just made me feel so secure. I mean, it was a picture of the bravest man I'd ever known, standing with the bravest man he'd ever known. Whenever I felt afraid, I looked at that picture. It got me through the rest of the war and the rest of my life. That's why I wanted to find you, to give you back your picture and say thanks.
1: Uncle Joe?
2: I'm not brave, Terrence.
1: Oh, Uncle Joe, yes you are.
2: No. I wasn't even supposed to be there that day.
4: That makes you an even greater hero, mate.
2: Oh, you don't understand. The only reason I was there was because I was running away.
1: What?
2: I was running away. Deserting.
4: I don't understand.
5: Why don't you tell us what happened, Joe?
2: When the Japanese invaded New Guinea, my division was sent to join up with the Australian command to drive them out. Jungle fighting was horrible. It's the worst thing I'd ever been through. Didn't seem like it would ever end. Every day I saw friend after friend die. On and on. I took all of it I could, and then one day while we were on a skirmish, something just snapped.
6: Sarge? Sergeant Finneman? Sarge?
7: Huh?
6: You all right?
7: Oh. Yeah, sure.
8: All right, you guys, back in line. We're moving out.
6: Oh, brother, here we go again. Come on, Sarge. We don't want to keep Lieutenant Hardnose waiting.
7: Yeah. You go ahead. I'll bring up the rear.
2: I knew I shouldn't do it. It was like I couldn't stop myself. So as the line moved forward through the thick jungle, I just fell farther and farther behind. I kept thinking,
7: I just need a day to myself. I'll hide in the jungle. When they come back from skirmish, I'll rejoin them.
2: So I hid.
3: Finneman! Where's Sergeant Finneman?
6: I don't know, sir. He must have gotten separated from the group. Should I form a search party?
3: No, we don't have time. We have to make the rendezvous.
6: But, sir...
3: We'll try to find him on the way back. Now form the squad.
6: Yes, sir.
2: And it worked. I watched them fade into the jungle. I waited for a while to make sure they were gone, and decided I'd take a look around. The only problem was the jungle was so thick I didn't know which way I was going. Pretty soon I was...
7: lost. Great, Joe. Just great.
2: I wandered around for a long time. And then just before dusk, stumbled into a small, deserted village, or at least I thought it was deserted. In one of the bigger huts I found...
7: Kids? Shh! It's all right.
1: Shh! You, American?
7: Yeah. Yeah, I am. My name is Joe.
1: G.I. Joe? He's a G.I. Joe.
9: G.I. Joe!
7: Oh, no, just Joe. No G.I.
9: Joe! Joe!
7: You seem to be the ringleader here. What's your name?
1: Terrence. These are my mates.
7: Where are your parents?
1: The Japanese take them. Our parents stay to hide in the jungle until the Japanese go away. When they go, I bring everyone in here. I'm the oldest.
7: Oh, well, you did a good job.
1: Thanks. You got food, Joe? We don't eat all day.
7: Oh, yeah, sure. Come on over here, everyone.
2: I gave my sea rations, which they wolfed down. They were all very scared, so I told them stories until the younger ones went to sleep. And I had Terrence show me a few directions.
1: The Japanese take our parents off that way.
7: Then the American lines must...

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Right then, I made up my mind to do the most despicable thing I'd ever done.

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1: Yes, I am.
2: Don't be sad. Now we'll be best mates, okay?
1: Yeah. Sure. Best mates.
3: Finally, about an hour before dawn, Terrence drifted off to sleep. I quickly and quietly gathered up all my gear and took off in the direction of the American lines.
1: I just don't need a bunch of kids complicating things.
3: But the farther away I got, the worse I felt. I kept hearing Terrence's voice.
2: Don't be sad. Now we'll be best mates. Best mates. Best mates.
3: After about a half hour, I just couldn't take it anymore. So I turned around and went back. But the jungle played tricks on me again, and I wandered around a while before I found the village. The sun was rising as I ran up to the hut. I heard the children crying again, but along with a different voice.
4: Joe! Where are you? Joe! Where are you?
5: Stop crying! All of you, get up and move out!
4: No! Joe! Joe! Where are you? Joe! Joe!
3: Well, I didn't know what to do. There was only one Japanese soldier in the hut, but the chances were that others were nearby. Firing my rifle would have alerted them, and I didn't want to end up in a prison camp. So once again, I decided to do the despicable thing and leave. Then I heard it.
4: Joe! Where are you? Joe! Joe!
5: Quiet!
3: No! I don't remember much about the fight. I jumped in and struggled. The kids were screaming. There was a bayonet. Somehow I managed to knock him out of the hut. In New Guinea, the huts are built on top of long poles, 6 or 8 feet off the ground. So when he went, he fell backwards and landed on his neck. The kids rushed to me.
6: It's all right. It's all over now.
4: Where'd you go, Joe?
6: Never mind. Come on, we gotta get going. Oh!
4: What's wrong, Joe?
6: Pain in my side.
4: Joe, you're bleeding.
6: The bayonet. You must have got me. Help me up. Oh!
4: You sure you can walk?
6: Yeah. Yes. We gotta get out of here. Now, come on, everyone, outside.
4: You saved us, Joe. You saved us. You're the bravest of all.
3: You know the rest. I collapsed just as we got back to the American lines. I was out for 3 days, and when I woke up, you must have told everyone what had happened, Terrence, because everybody was treating me like a hero.
7: Yes, I did.
3: But I wasn't a hero. Now, you all know why I refused those decorations. How could I accept a medal for bravery when I ran away from my outfit and almost ran away from the kids twice? I'm no hero. I'm a coward.
7: Well, that may be the way you look at yourself, Joe, but that's certainly not the way I look at you, and neither do any of the other kids who were there. You saved us from slavery and probably from death. To us, you were and always will be a hero, and nothing anybody says, including you, Joe, will ever change that.
3: I thank you for that, Terrence. But I still ran away. Nothing's ever going to change that either. Now, if you'll all excuse me.

0: thought you'd be watching the big Memorial Day parade.
1: I was. Hey, did you see the article Mr. Jacobs wrote about you?
0: No.
1: He tells the whole story, Uncle Joe.
0: Well, at least I don't have to hide it anymore. Guess I ruined his war hero theme, huh?
1: You tell me. Listen.
0: I really am not interested,
1: I think, Connie. You'll be interested in hearing this. Sometimes it's difficult for us to see the forest for the trees. When most of us look at Joe Fineman, we see a man who fought bravely and was wounded to rescue a group of children he didn't even know from an almost certain death. But when Joe Fineman looks at Joe Fineman, he sees a man who ran, both from his unit and from those children. So was he a hero? Well, if you think heroism is never doubting or being afraid, like they show on TV and in the movies, then no, he wasn't a hero. But if you think of it as doing the right thing when it counts, then Joe Fineman is every inch a hero, and in my book, remains so today for setting the record straight when it counted. So here's to you, Joe. It's my sincere hope that someday you'll be able to step back here with the rest of us and see how great the forest really is. I'm gonna go watch the rest of the parade now, Uncle Joe. But I just wanted you to know that the only person around here who thinks you're a coward is you.
0: Connie?
1: Yeah, Uncle Joe?
0: Looks pretty crowded out there.
1: Well, Whit's saving my spot.
0: Oh. Do you think maybe there's enough room for both of us?
1: We'll make room. But we better get going.
0: Okay. And, thank you, Connie.
1: No, Uncle Joe. Thank you for being there when a group of kids and the rest of the world needed you.
2: I'm glad Uncle Joe didn't stop caring about those children, and I know those children are glad too. Even if he did start to run away. It's like Mr. Jacobs wrote, heroism is doing the right thing when it counts. And that's our adventure for today. How'd you like it? Write and tell me about it, okay? I'd love to hear from you. Just send your letter to Odyssey, Colorado Springs, Colorado, 80995. In Canada, write to Box 9800, Vancouver, BC, V6B4G3. And don't forget to ask how you can get a copy of today's episode. It's called The War Hero. The address once again is Odyssey, Colorado Springs, Colorado, 80995. 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Our production engineer was Mark Drury, and our executive producer, Chuck Bolte. And I'm Chris, hoping you'll join us again next time for more Adventures in Odyssey.
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2: 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And all of a sudden he starts to move. And Zach says, "Brian, you're dancing." It was amazing.
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0: Welcome to Through the Bible, a five-year journey through the whole Word of God. As we travel through the book of Genesis, our teacher, Dr. J. Vernon McGee, reminds us that this first book of the Bible is clearly divided into two major sections. Chapters 1 through 11 record four great events, and chapters 12 through 50 introduce us to four outstanding people. We've already studied the life of Abraham in chapters 12 through 23, and now our focus turns to his son, Isaac. So turn with me in your Bible to Genesis 24 as we begin the long journey back to Abraham's homeland, Mesopotamia. So as you find your place, let's pause for a moment to hear from a few of our fellow travelers on the Bible bus. First, a short note from a pastor in Ethiopia. He writes, "With younger generations learning in English and elders fluent only in Turkana, this program has bridged the gap, encouraging unity in worship and in the Word of God. I'm grateful for your help in bringing us all together." And a listener who joins us in Hindi shares this testimony. "Whenever I read the Bible, I found it difficult to understand. I used to search on YouTube to learn the meaning of the scriptures. During that time, I came across the Satyavacan, which is TTB in Hindi, program. I had been studying the Bible through this program for nearly 3 years. I began answering questions during Bible study sessions, and through Satyavacan, I am experiencing spiritual growth. Today, I share the Word of God with my family, and whenever I have the opportunity to preach at our church, I prepare wholeheartedly. May God continue to help us grow in His Word." Isn't that great? Well, the World Prayer Team continues to travel and pray around the world every day. 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Oh, and don't forget, we'd love to hear from you too. 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Who knows? Your letter may be just the encouragement another listener needs on this journey. Let's pray and thank the Lord now for the privilege of studying together. Heavenly Father, thank you for opening our hearts to your Word. We intercede for those hearing the gospel near and far, that all of us would respond in faith. Would you bless the teaching of your Word now? In Jesus' name we pray. Amen. Well, we're off to Genesis 24 on Through the Bible with Dr. J. Vernon McGee.
1: Now, the 24th chapter of the book of Genesis, friends, is one of the richest sections of the Word of God, because it tells a love story that goes way back to the very beginning. You can see how social life was way back in those days. And this is a very dramatic account that is given here of the way that a bride was secured for Isaac. And again, there is a fantastic picture that is presented here to us, which we'll see a spiritual picture. Now, last time, we barely got our foot in the door. I merely read one verse just to introduce us to this chapter. And here we saw that Abraham, he's old, well stricken in age. And the Lord had blessed Abraham in all things. Now, he wants to get a bride for his son Isaac, and he doesn't want to get a bride in that section of those people there that were given to idolatry and paganism. And so he sends back to his people back in the land of Haran. Now notice how he does it. And actually, we've come in chapter 24 to a break in the division. You will recall that I said that the first part of Genesis, first 11 chapters, four great events. The last section, beginning with chapter 12 through 50, four outstanding individuals. Now, from Genesis 12 to 23, we've had Abraham, the man of faith. Now we have Isaac, the beloved son. And there are three great events in the life of Isaac. And frankly, we've already seen two of them. One is his birth, and the second was his offering by Abraham, and third, his bride. They say there are three great events in a man's life. One is his birth, one's his death, and then one is his marriage. And they say that he has no choice except of the middle one, of marriage. And sometimes they don't seem to have much choice in that connection. But nevertheless, these are the three great events. Now, two of these events, the birth of Isaac, and now we come to the one, his bride, and how he secured that bride. This is a very wonderful chapter, and there are two things that I want you to notice as we go through the chapter. One is the leading of the Lord in all the details of the lives of those involved here. It's a remarkable statement that's made time and time again, how God led. And that leads me to say, even in this early day, there were those in that climate, that social climate, that were looking to God and following his leading. And this is supposed to be way back yonder in the Stone Age. Man was a caveman and pretty much uncivilized. Don't believe a word of it. Here's a record that goes back there. And man's not that kind of a man at all. He's a caveman today, but not back there. And we find here the leading of God. Now, if God could lead back in that day in the lives of these folk, he can lead today in your life and my life. And this puts down a pattern for us. That's the first thing to notice. The second thing is the straightforward manner in which Rebekah made her decision to go with the servant, become the bride of Isaac. That is a tremendous thing. We'll notice it as we go through. We get to that later on, but you keep your eye out for that and your ear open. I'm reading now verse 2, Genesis 24. And Abraham said unto his eldest servant of his house that ruled over all that he had, put, I pray thee, thy hand under my thigh, and I will make thee swear by the Lord. Now, that's the way men took an oath in that day. Didn't raise their right hand and put the left hand on a Bible. Didn't have a Bible to begin with. Frankly, I don't think it's necessary for anybody to put your hand on the Bible to swear. If it's necessary to get you to tell the truth to do that, then it may be you won't tell the truth. But here, this was the method in that day. A man put his hand in the thigh of the man that he's going to make an oath to. And so this servant, and I think it's Eliezer, he was the head servant in the home of Abraham, and he had a son. Remember, Abraham called God's attention to that. Now, God says to him in verse 3, I'll make thee swear by the Lord, the God of heaven, and the God of the earth, that thou shalt not take a wife unto my son of the daughters of the Canaanites, among whom I dwell. My Christian friend today, you got a boy in your home or a girl in your home that's marriageable, you ought to pray that they'll not marry one of the Canaanites because they're still in the land. And there is always a danger of our young people marrying one of the Canaanites. And if you do, someone has said, if you're going to have the devil for your father-in-law, you're going to have trouble with him. You always do. And now will you notice, Abraham here says to his servant, verse 4, but thou shalt go unto my country, to my kindred, and take a wife unto my son Isaac. And the servant said unto him, peradventure the woman will not be willing to follow me unto this land. Must I needs bring thy son again unto the land from whence thou camest? And Abraham said unto him, beware that thou bring not my son thither again. The servant said, now suppose I can't find a girl that'll come with me. Shall I come back and get Isaac and take him to that land? And Abraham said, never take him back. This is the place where God wants us. And do not turn him to that land under any circumstance. That's very important, by the way, to see. Now, verse 7, the Lord God of heaven, which took me from my father's house and from the land of my kindred, and which spake unto me, and that sware unto me, saying, unto thy seed will I give this land, he shall send his angel before thee, and thou shalt take a wife unto my son from thence. Now, Abraham is really a man of faith. He demonstrates it again and again, and here he's magnificent. He says to this servant, you can count on God leading you. God has promised me this. Now, you see, he's not taking a leap in the dark. Faith is not a leap in the dark. It must rest upon the Word of God. I find a great many people today, they say, well, I believe God and it'll come to pass. Well, fine. It's wonderful for you to believe God. But do you have something in writing from God? Abraham always asked for it in writing. And he had it in writing from God. God had made a contract with him. And he says, God has promised me that through my seed, and that's Isaac, that he's going to bring a blessing to the world. Now, you can be sure of one thing. God has a bride back there for Isaac. And you see, he rests upon what God has said. We need not be foolish today. Faith is not foolishness. It's resting upon something. It's always reasonable. Never leap in the dark. It's not betting your life that this will come to pass or that will come to pass. It's not a gamble. It's a sure thing. Faith is the real sure thing. And Abraham here is sure. He said, you can be sure of that. Now, he says, though, if the woman will not be willing to follow thee, then thou shalt be clear of this, my oath, only bring not my son thither again. Don't ever return my son back there. But if the woman won't come, then you are discharged. Well, what does that mean? It means simply this. Abraham would, have told you very frankly, well, God has another way of working this out. I don't know what it'll be. But he says, I'm sure of one thing, that this is the way God wants it done. Now, friends, that's what faith is. Faith is acting upon the Word of God. It rests upon something. And God wants us to believe his Word and not just believe this pious nonsense that I hear today, that you can force God to do something and that God has to do it because I believe it. May I say to you, no one wants to be healed more than I have. And I believe in divine healing. And I've made it through now with cancer in my body. And don't tell me now that I don't believe in faith healing. I do. But I want to say this. When somebody comes along and says that you can force God and that God has to do it, God will heal you and demand it, I'm not in that position yet. I don't know what his will is. But whatever his will is, I want that done, but I want to make very sure that we pray and ask God to do something. But God will have to be the one to determine whether it's his will or not. Abraham's got something to rest upon. He's not demanding anything of God. Says, well, if this doesn't work out, then God has another way to work it out. And we can always be sure of that. Verse 9, and the servant put his hand under the thigh of Abraham, his master, swear to him, concerning that matter. Now watch the servant as he goes out to get a bride for Isaac. And the servant took 10 camels of the camels of his master and departed. For all the goods of his master were in his hand, and he arose and went to Mesopotamia under the city of Nahor. Now may I stop just to make this comment. I make the statement that there weren't just 3 wise men that came in on 3 camels to Jerusalem. That wouldn't have created a stir in the city. I believe there were nearer 300 camels that came in and 300 wise men. And the scripture would seem to bear that out. There's no number given, of course. The number of gifts, that is, the kind of gifts, 3 kinds of gifts. But that doesn't confine it to 3 wise men. But you'll notice here, even the servant that's going to Mesopotamia to get a bride for Isaac, he takes 10 camels along, and that means somebody had to ride them. He took along quite a retinue of servants. Now, notice what he does. He says here, and he departed, for all the goods of his master were in his hand. In other words, he had charge of all of the chattels and all the possessions of Abraham. And he arose, and he went to Mesopotamia under the city of Nahor. And he made his camels to kneel down without the city by a well of water at the time of the evening, even the time that women go out to draw water. Now, that may seem strange to you that the women came out to draw water, but they were the ones that did the watering of the camels in that day. Very frankly, women did lots more work in those days, friends, than they do today. I mean, by that hard work. The women were the ones that watered the stock and took care of them. Now, the men were supposed to be out trading, of course, and they were supposed to be out doing other work. Now, they were not always loafing by any means, but it's interesting to note this was the custom of that day, even the time that women go out to draw water. Now, this servant was waiting. It was not the proper thing for him to water his camels, a stranger, before others came there that lived in that community. And he said, now notice, this servant that's depending on God, and you find Abraham also put all of this in the hands of the Lord. And now the servant, listen to him, he prays. He said, O Lord God of my master Abraham, I pray thee, send me good speed this day and show kindness unto my master Abraham. Behold, I stand here by the well of water, and the daughters of the men of the city come out to draw water. And let it come to pass that the damsel to whom I shall say, let down thy pitcher, I pray thee, that I may drink, and she shall say, drink, and I will give the camels drink also. Let the same be she that thou hast appointed for thy servant Isaac, and thereby shall I know that thou hast showed kindness unto my master. Now his prayer is something like this. The daughters of the men of the city will be coming out. I do not know, that is, I'm speaking for this servant. Now, that servant would say, I do not know which one to choose. And so it's just left up to me, pick one of them. Now I pray that the one that I pick might be the one that God picks. In other words, he calls upon the Lord to lead him in making the right choice. Now, who do you think he's going to pick? Well, he's a man. He's going to pick the best looking when it comes out. And you can be sure of one thing, Rebecca was a good looking woman. We need to emphasize that today. The Puritans had an idea that beauty was of the devil. Well, the devil is beautiful. He's an angel of light, by the way. But he doesn't have it all. God, after all, is the creator, and you've never seen a sunset or looked in a beautiful flower that he didn't make it, and he makes women beautiful, and there's nothing wrong with that. And this man's going to pick the beautiful one. He'd be a pretty poor servant if he didn't, I'll say that, and I'm sure he picked the best-looking one that came out. Now, verse 15, came to pass before he'd done speaking, that behold, Rebekah came out, who was born to Bethuel, son of Milcah, the wife of Nahor, Abraham's brother, with her pitcher upon her shoulder. And here comes out the very one. And the damsel was very fair to look upon, a virgin, neither had any man known her, and she went down to the well and filled her pitcher and came up. I told you she'd be good looking, and I knew it was coming, of course, but she was good looking. The Word of God says it, friends. Nothing wrong with that. I resent that Hollywood and the devil today in the theater gets beauty. But I think the Lord ought to have some of it. He made it to begin with, and there's nothing wrong with him using a lovely person and a beautiful person. Fine looking men and women. I pray always God will call that kind into his service today. Now, will you notice? The damsel is very fair to look upon, just not an ordinary girl. She would have won the beauty contest. She's a virgin. Neither had any man known her. And she went down to the well, filled her pitcher, and came up. Now, verse 17, and the servant ran to meet her and said, let me, I pray thee, drink a little water of thy pitcher. And she said, drink, my lord. And she hasted and let down her pitcher upon her hand and gave him drink. And when she had done giving him drink, she said, I'll draw water for thy camels also until they have done drinking. Now, the important thing for you and me to note here is that she's a very polite girl also, very courteous. She's beautiful, not dumb, and very polite. You can be sure that she probably is not a modern girl by any means. She could certainly qualify. And she hasted and emptied her pitcher into the trough, ran again into the well to draw water, and drew for all his camels. And remember, there were 10 of those camels there, and I don't know when the last time they filled their hump. It's just like filling a radiator in a car to fill those camels up. Now, will you notice, verse 21, and the man, wondering at her, held his peace, to wit, whether the Lord had made his journey prosperous or not. The servant, he just stands there in amazement. He's wondering whether this is it, whether God is leading or not. He believes he is. Verse 22, it came to pass, as the camels had done drinking, that the man took a golden earring of half a shekel weight and two bracelets for her hands of 10 shekel weight of gold, and said, "Whose daughter art thou? Tell me, I pray thee, is there in thy father's house room for us to lodge in?" She said unto him, "I'm the daughter of Bethuel, the son of Milcah, which she bare unto Nahor, and Nahor's brother Abraham." She said moreover unto him, "We both straw and provender enough and room to lodge in." And the man bowed down his head and worshiped the Lord. He sees the hand of God in it. Wonderful to have God leading and guiding, isn't it? And notice here, verse 27, he said, "Blessed be the Lord God of my master Abraham, who hath not left destitute my master of his mercy and his truth. I being in the way, the Lord led me to the house of my master's brethren." And that is a great statement there. I being in the way, the Lord led me. And the Lord leads those that are in the way, that is, that are in his way, that are wanting to be led, that will be led of him, that will do what he wants done. God can lead a willing heart anytime. Now, verse 28, "And the damsel ran and told them of her mother's house these things. And Rebekah had a brother, and his name was Laban. And Laban ran out unto the man unto the well." And friends, right here, let me warn you, keep your eye on Uncle Laban. He'll bear watching at this point and from here on. He was greatly impressed by material things. And notice what happens, verse 30. "It came to pass, when he saw the earring and bracelets upon his sister's hands, and when he heard the words of Rebekah, his sister, saying, 'Thus spake the man unto me,' that he came unto the man, and behold, he stood by the camels at the well." And the servant just waited out there at the well to see if anyone would come out to lead him into the home of Rebekah, whether he really had a welcome or not. Well, believe me, when old Laban saw those rings, he knew that it was a very wealthy guest. And Uncle Laban is not missing a deal. And if you doubt that, you ask Jacob later on. Jacob found out Uncle Laban was a real trader. In fact, he was a better trader than he was. And so he went out, and he wanted to welcome him, and notice how he welcomes him. And he said, "Come in, thou blessed of the Lord. Wherefore standest thou without? For I have prepared the house and room for the camels." And even old Laban recognized the fact that there was the living God, the Creator, one God, very important. And he welcomed the man, and the man came into the house. He ungirded his camels, gave straw and provender for the camels, and water to wash his feet. And here we have this foot washing ceremony again, to wash his feet and the men's feet that were with him. You say he had quite a few that had come with him. Now the man is entertained royally in this home. Uncle Laban sees to that. I see I don't have time to even develop this, but we're going to see now how he wins this girl, Rebekah, and she's going to go back to the home of Abraham, become the bride of Isaac. May I say, this is a dramatic story, but we'll have to wait till next time, my beloved.
0: 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Now, will Rebecca go with Abraham's servant? 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I'm Steve Schwetz, grateful for your company on the Bible bus and for walking with the Lord together.

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1: Hi, this is Ben Lowell, and welcome to Back to the Bible Canada with Dr. John Neufeld. Well, this week we continue Volume 2 of our study in 1 Timothy called Living the Truth. So turn in your Bibles to 1 Timothy chapter 5, verses 1 to 8, as Dr. Neufeld brings us a message titled Family Rules.
2: I'm reading 1 Timothy 5, 1 to 8. Do not rebuke an older man, but encourage him as you would a father, younger men as brothers, older women as mothers, younger women as sisters in all purity. Honor widows who are truly widows, but if a widow has children or grandchildren, let them first learn to show godliness to their own household and to make some return to their parents, for this is pleasing in the sight of God. She who is truly a widow, left all alone, has set her hope on God and continues in supplications and prayers night and day, but she who is self-indulgent is dead even while she lives. Command these things as well, so that they may be without reproach. But if anyone does not provide for his relatives, and especially for members of his household, he is denied the faith and is worse than an unbeliever. You know, it's impossible to find a family without rules. Whether it's a functioning family or a dysfunctional family, all families have rules because in some way, rules establish a family. You know, things like don't hit your sister or eat your peas or we all say grace before we start a meal or we all have chores to fulfill, learning to say please and thank you. And all these are rules that form our perspective, our values, our goals, whether or not we become a person of character or a bum. You know, some time ago, I did a wedding in which the young woman, she was a brand new believer, she informed me that she grew up in a home where she had never experienced a family meal. So I asked her, well, how did you eat? And the answer, we just grabbed something, we made it ourselves, we sat in front of the TV, or we went off to our rooms. She told me she was learning for the first time ever what a relationship was, what love, caring, and community and shared values was all about. It was a world she didn't even know could exist. You know, in my own family, we had huge rules just around eating. We all sit together. We all pray together. We all talk to one another. We all eat together. We don't dig into dessert until Mom sits down at the table. We don't leave until the right time. You know, these kinds of rules establish the kind of family that we were. Well, the text before us is about the family of God. Every local church is a family, and Paul's interested in establishing family rules because the rules we live by will establish the kind of family we are. They establish whether we know even the slightest thing about love and caring and community and shared values. Because just like our biological family, Christ is also interested in the rules around his family. And when people who don't know Christ come to us, they'll find out what it looks like and feels like to be a Christian church and a Christian family. Now, the text we've just read can be broken into two parts. The first, verses 1 to 2, is about rules that govern our interaction with each other. So let's refresh our memories. Don't rebuke an older man, but encourage him as you would a father. Younger men as brothers, older women as mothers, younger women as sisters in all purity. So please understand the context. Remember that Timothy has been called by Paul to go to the problem church of Ephesus. So first of all, he's to confront certain elders who are teaching false doctrines. He was to demand repentance, call for the teaching of truth. Secondly, he was to establish the basis for leadership. Good leaders are good leaders in their own families. And he was to select and appoint elders and deacons. And he was to be on guard against those who were departing from the faith. He was to make sure that doctrine remained pure. And in order to accomplish that, you have to believe that there would be those in the church in Ephesus who would oppose him. And so Paul tells Timothy that he is to let no one despise him for his youth. In other words, he is to assume the role of leader, even over those older than him. And so let's think about what's implied in the text. First, Timothy is to be clear about direction and leadership. And I say that because Timothy is forbidden from rebuking older men. And if you're not careful, you'll get the wrong idea from this text. You're going to assume the older men are the leaders, and Timothy had no right to confront them or set direction and demand they follow his leadership. And if you got that idea, well, then you'd be wrong. You see, there are cultures in the world in which it is assumed that the older men govern by virtue of their age, but that's not biblical. Of course, when we're in our parents' home, where we're not yet adults, we are to obey our parents. There it's a matter of age. But when we become adults, we're to honor our parents. So what's happened? Obedience has been abandoned, and rightly so, and honor has taken its place. There is, of course, an assumption in this, that is, that the young man or young woman has grown up. You know, don't even get me going on those people who fail to launch. I mean, they don't take responsibility. They don't obey their parents, even while mommy and daddy still pay their bills. That is, they're never growing up. But I'm talking about someone who does grow up. You know, in the case of a boy becoming a man, a young man gets a career and he establishes himself financially. He finds a woman who's got, like I call, the two G's. She's gorgeous and godly. He marries her and then he leads her and has children with her and he disciples them with her. He's taken responsibility for his life and he moves forward with confidence and vision. And that's what it is to be an adult, Bubba. You know, his mom and dad no longer call the shots. He does. But he never stops honoring his parents. He holds them in high regard, for they have poured their life into him. They've dreamed about him becoming a responsible adult, that he follows the Lord with gladness. Now, this is Timothy. Paul says that leaders are not chosen on the basis of age, but rather on the basis of their calling and of meeting a criteria established by God. And so in the church, the family of God, it's often the case that a younger man will be called upon to lead an older man because leadership is established by God. But, says Paul, in those cases where older men and older women need to be corrected, Paul says, don't you rebuke them. So the word rebuke, you see here, it's related to another Greek word, which means to strike or to hit someone with your fists. In this context, it means to hit someone with your words, to strike them with your speech. It means to denounce them, to hammer them, to put them straight, give them a piece of your mind. And whenever you say, well, I put that person straight, well, you're out of line with God's family rules. Paul says to Timothy, you got to resist that, no matter how the older man is acting. Instead of going after him, Timothy was to encourage him. The NASB translation says, appeal to him. The King James said, exhort him. In other words, train, teach him. The Greek word contains the idea of encouraging and appealing and teaching and correcting with seriousness and yet with concern for the individual. It speaks of correcting while honoring. Now remember, we are talking about family rules among the people of God. See, what sorts of rules establish the kind of family that we are and want to become? And the first is that we need to be clear about leadership. We've said that. And then second, honor needs to be given to the aged. And the Bible is very clear about how the young are to treat the elderly. You might consider Leviticus 19:32. You shall stand up before the gray head and honor the face of an old man, and you shall fear your God, I am the Lord. Well, Proverbs 30, verse 17 is actually quite graphic. It says, the eye that mocks a father and scorns to obey a mother will be picked out by ravens of the valley and eaten by vultures. Well, it doesn't mean it's going to actually physically happen, but there will be a blowback to that kind of behavior. You see, we need to hear this because it's quite easy to dismiss the elderly as being past their prime, useless, and to be set aside. Family rules tell us that's not the way we handle things in the Church of Jesus. See, listen to how Paul thought on this in Romans 16, verse 13. It's part of the greetings at the end of the book. And there he says, greet Rufus, chosen in the Lord, also his mother, and then he adds, who has been a mother to me as well. You see how Paul thought of his ministry. There were some older women in the church of the family of God, and he thought of them and treated them as if they were his own mother. And so we're talking about family rules. First, leadership is established by God. Second, the aged must be honored among the people of God. And now third, we must treat one another, all of us, with biblical love. See, Timothy is given instruction as to how to treat people who are his own age. Young men are called his brothers. They share a common father. They have a common Lord. They have a common faith. So we are brothers with each other. Young women are his sisters. But here he has to add something, lest it be forgotten. In all purity, he says. Paul knows that nothing so destroys a young pastor as his conduct with women. If he begins in his own mindset to think of them as his sisters, he will treat them differently. And if Timothy is to be an example to the flock, it's also true of us that nothing so destroys the Christian family as our interaction with the opposite sex.
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2: When Paul gives instructions to the young, he remembers we're all sexual beings. I'm constantly amazed at how people deny that most basic law of attraction. I've counseled unmarried couples who will justify living together, even sleeping in the same bed, and they say to me, "Oh, but we're not having sex." I've seen men and women married to others pretending they have a friendship with someone of the opposite sex. So just to be clear and on the record, how quickly friendship turns to an odd hug, and then more, it turns into something that is a burning attraction. Sometimes the obvious needs to be said. You know, some time ago, I worked with my pastoral staff to craft a series of statements regarding our conduct with members of the opposite sex. Among them, we agreed that we will not travel alone with someone of the opposite gender. We agreed that we would not have private lunches with someone of the opposite gender. That we would not meet alone in the evening with someone of the opposite gender. That we will not discuss sexual topics with them, but rather refer those in counseling to someone of the same gender. That we will distance ourselves from any relationship where we feel tempted. I think that should be a model for all of us. We will treat each other as brothers and sisters in all purity. It's family rules. There are rules that govern the most basic interaction that we have with others. And then Paul moves from the general rules about our interactions with each other to rules that govern our care for those in need. Now, we'll notice this in verse 8 today, but we'll also notice it tomorrow when we get to verse 16. And it may seem surprising, as we're talking about family rules, that we have two short verses on, you know, fathers, brothers, mothers, and sisters, and then we've got 14 verses about widows. So why is that? Well, the answer no doubt has something to say about the church in Ephesus. For some reason, the church in Ephesus needed to know how to care for widows. It had become a major issue. The fact that so much time is spent on this tells me it must be important to God. Now, I know some of us might feel tempted to dismiss this. You know, widows in the first century world were often left destitute. Widows in our country often have the advantage of even a life insurance policy or a government social safety net and so forth, but not always. But given that things have changed, why is this passage still relevant for us today? Well, curiously, while I was studying this passage and examining the meaning of the words, I found out that the Greek word for widow, the word cheras, actually refers to women who have lost their husbands through any means. Well, that would include death and imprisonment and divorce and desertion, well, you name it. And suddenly armed with a different definition of this passage, I looked at what Kent Hughes had to say. He said, "Today the application of this passage should be wider because modern American culture has produced a category of women virtually unknown in the first century, Christian women and children who have been abandoned by their spouses and left without family support. Godly single mothers are a new class of widow, and those without family and resources are the church's sacred responsibility." I want us to consider that for a moment. The disintegration of the family has left many without any social network, and in some cases without financial support. And that matters to the church, so why is that? Well, the Old Testament has much to say about widows. God, we're told, is a protector of the widows. If you're a godly single mom, then know that God has singled you out for his protection. And we as the people of God have some family rules that regard you. If God has singled you out for protection, then we may be God's means of doing that. Now, before we go further, would you notice the phrase, truly widows, in verse 3? Now, that's an important phrase. See, it doesn't mean that some women actually did have a husband around. They're not truly widows. That is, you know, he's tied up, you know, in the basement or something like that. You know, it rather speaks about assessing need. Someone who is truly a widow is

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1: Responsible for their aged parents and not the church. See, when my own parents reached their older years, I met with my siblings and we determined we'd never leave them alone. As they were aging in their home and then later my mom in a nursing home, we determined we would always be there. And in my years as a pastor, you know, I've seen much of that, but sometimes people would call the church and they'd ask if the church were meeting with their parents. So why not ask them, was my response. Well, in truth, they hadn't seen them for a long time. See, according to verse 8, you're in the same category as the false teachers of Ephesus. You're worse than an unbeliever. Don't you call on the church to do what you're called upon to do. That doesn't mean the church doesn't visit them, but you're the first line of defense. That's house rules. Now, I know our culture has, you know, social programs, including nursing care and a host of other items. Let me share with you what often happens. Many elderly people in care homes haven't seen their kids, some for many years. So when we talk about people in need, the first line of defense is the biological family of the people that are involved. And then second, the church has to determine who qualifies for assistance. I know that many people feel that the church is supposed to provide financial help for everyone, no questions asked. But, and this is a surprise to many of us, the Bible teaches the exact opposite. You know, for instance, listen to 2 Thessalonians 3, verse 10. For even when we were with you, we would give you this command, if anyone is not willing to work, let him not eat. Now, in the case of older widows, they can no longer work. There are, look at verses 4 and 5, two qualifications. One, she has no family network to support, and two, she's known for her godly character. So you might say, well, why is that so important? Well, the answer has something to do with family rules among the people of God. In the family, nothing must deter from individual responsibility. Look again at verses 5 and 6. She who is truly a widow, left all alone, has set her hope on God, continues in supplications and prayers night and day. But she who is self-indulgent is dead even while she lives. The church never cares for people in order that they might become self-indulgent. You see, the Bible does not condemn the rich, but it does condemn the idle rich. It condemns the person who wants to make enough money so that, you know, he or she can drop out on life, live for himself or herself, and not for the service to the family of God. And in God's wisdom, he knows that some people who are not rich, but who do need support, will use the support to simply allow themselves to be idle. And whatever we do, when we care for those in need, family rules mean we will never allow the enemy to deter you from individual responsibility. Look again at verse 8. But if anyone does not provide for his relatives, and especially for members of his household, he is denied the faith and is worse than an unbeliever. See, nothing must deter from the primary family to take care of members of their own family. Now, I recognize there'll be people outside the family of God who've come to faith in Christ who have an unbelieving family. That's a different matter. But among believers, we must take control of our own families and provide for those who are in need. I began by speaking about the movement from, you know, childhood to adulthood. And then in verse 8, I see the importance of a family value. God wants us to provide for members of our own household. Now, I'm not unaware that for some this is difficult because of finances. But let me help you. You know, some time ago, in my small group, two women were diagnosed with cancer at the same time. I remember the group having both of them sit in the center of the circle as all of us gathered and prayed for them. As time went by, it was amazing to see people care, minister to, be a part of their lives, and I watched God's family at work. And folks, that's family. It happens as an extension of family. It happens as a result of relationship. It comes about because we love each other and we care for each other. It's not about institutions handing out cash. It's about families helping families. It's about us being deeply involved in the lives of others and pouring out our lives for them. Those are family values.
2: Thanks for your message, John.

0: Is there something here that we can learn about our accountability as God's people for the poor or the disadvantaged?
1: Well, Ben, as you have spent so much of your life in that kind of a ministry of caring for the poor, you know that it is important that Christian people do care for the poor. Now, the point and the biblical point I think that Paul has been making is that we find our first obligation to make sure that there are the poor in our own family network, that we need to stretch out our hands towards them. I mean, this is one of the ways in which the church is the church, because we learn what it is to take accountability and responsibility for those who are our family. So I think it's important to say that. But that also makes us recognize that there are those that are poor who have no family that surrounds them, and that's when the church becomes their family. Now, there are numerous ways in which the church can be involved in the lives of the poor. Ben, from my own experience, it's always been that it is the poor who has no home that's the hardest to deal with because they have no permanent address. But, you know, for those who do, I think I know a lot of ways in which we can minister to their needs.
0: Thanks so much, John. And remember to join us again tomorrow as we continue our series, Living the Truth, right here on Back to the Bible Canada. Bible teaching you can trust.

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2: 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It says, guard your heart, for from it flow the wellsprings of life. Our heart is kind of all we have. Mm. You know, our values and our passions, our emotions, our thoughts, where we're going in life. And that's inside our skin. That's our ultimate boundary, is what's inside of us.
3: That's Dr. John Townsend. He's our guest today on Focus on the Family with Jim Daly. We're going to be talking about boundaries, particularly in marriage today. And I'm John Fuller.
4: John, this is such an important topic. You know, the family is the foundation to culture, and healthy families deliver a healthy culture. And I think that's one of the great difficulties we have right now, is for the culture to understand the importance of family and commitment in marriage and raising your children so they're healthy human beings. That's part of what we're trying to do here each and every day at Focus on the Family. We're doing it in that Christian context, and that's important to us. But our guest today has written a wonderful book with his colleague, Dr. John Townsend, along with Dr. Henry Cloud. And this is one of those books that every married couple should have, because it helps us to better understand the choices that we're making or contributing to breaking those loving relationships. And boundaries in marriage, this is deep stuff that will help you in such a great way.
3: Mm-hmm. And Dr. Townsend is a psychologist and best-selling author, and he's written a number of books. Obviously, this one, Boundaries in Marriage, Understanding the Choices That Make or Break Loving Relationships. 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
4: 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Welcome back.
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4: Always good to have you. Let's get into the content, boundaries in marriage. Let's start with, what is a boundary?
2: Well, simply put, it's a property line. It's whatever denotes the difference between what you are responsible for and own what you're not. Now, in our world, think about your home. Your home, if you went to your county seat and you have an apartment or a house or a condo or whatever, it would say, here's where the line ends and begins. And what's inside that home? If you got a plumbing problem, it's your problem. Their plumbing problem is going to be theirs, and mine's going to be mine. And the way to look at it is, look at Proverbs 4:23. It says, guard your heart, for from it flow the wellsprings of life. Our heart is kind of all we have. Mm. You know, our values and our passions, our emotions, our thoughts, where we're going in life. And that's inside our skin. That's our ultimate boundary, is what's inside of us.
4: Why are boundaries important? It sounds almost antithetical to marriage, like we become one and, you know, boundaries are not appropriate for people becoming one.
2: Right.
4: But why are they important?
2: And it's confusing sometimes, because you look at Genesis, that they be one flesh. You look at Ephesians 5, where it says they are one, and all this. And people say, well, what's this stuff of me having a me? Well, here's the thing. The Bible doesn't just teach oneness. It also teaches that you've got to be a complete person to come in and be that one. In other words, it requires a healthy two.
4: Yeah.
2: To make the one. Hmm. Because think about all the passages you read about completeness, teleos. You know, maturity. We are called to be complete individuals, able to love and follow God, know our passion, know where we're going in life. Those two people are supposed to be on the path to individual maturity, and they make a great marriage when they become one. Your problem becomes when a person who is not complete, not mature, not growing in the Lord, in all, you know, career and life and values, when that person has not done that work, and he or she marries somebody else to complete them. Like that old Tom Cruise movie, You Complete Me?
4: Yeah, uh-huh.
2: Well, that's not what the Bible says or the science says. And then all of a sudden the dynamic is, You're supposed to be my strength because I'm not strong. You're supposed to be good at math because I'm not. You're supposed to be the lover because I'm not a loving person. And the other person ends up being worn out and doesn't feel valued.
4: Yeah, carrying the load. But it is really common. I mean, I think I have said that you know, the extrovert marries the introvert, the night owl, the morning person. Mm-hmm. I mean, part of this is humorous, but we are, it seems, at the 80-20 rule. We know there's always exceptions, but it seems like we're attracted to people that we have blank spots. Mm-hmm. And that is appealing to us because we don't have that, mm-hmm. right? Is that a fair, but that's different than being mature and complete in your character, your makeup. When you're attracted, if you're an extrovert, you're attracted to a thinking, deep thinking introvert, mm-hmm. which would be my case with my wife. Mm-hmm. But, you know, in that context, is that generally true or is that something that can distort the boundaries?
2: I'm not sure it's 80-20, but it could be. But the difference is the things about the fundamental aspects of character versus the styles that you appreciate.
4: Yeah.
2: So the extrovert may be a very mature extrovert, but goes, it's sure interesting to have you to be a reflective person and vice versa. Well, that's great. But when a person says, let's think of some foundation of character development, like being able to make an attachment and be vulnerable and bring out emotions in others. If somebody says, oh, you're the people person, I'll be the one that makes the money, or I'm the task person, that's not just appreciation of a style. That's the fundamental building blocks of what creates a mature person. If you're saying, you're going to do the part that I don't like to do, then you got a problem.
4: And in that context, that's where that becomes a heavy weight for that one in the marriage.
2: It does, because I think God built us, Jim, to all long for completeness. And so when you're looking for completeness, like she's going to finish this for me, you know, she has good boundaries and I don't have good boundaries. So she'll be the strong one, I'll be the easy to get along with Disneyland parent. Mm-hmm. And so they long for completeness, but they don't want to do the work or afraid of it. And the other person gets burdened with that. Well, I've got to be the math person. I've got to be the financial person. I've got to be the relational person. And the person's not saying, how do I learn from you, which would be good. They're saying, you're better at that than me, so I don't have to.
4: You have literally counseled thousands of couples and talked to them about boundaries. What are some of the unhealthy examples of misunderstanding boundaries that you've encountered?
2: Well, let me give you kind of a triad of what the biggest elements of a good marriage are, and then tell you where the stories are.
4: Okay.
2: Then you see what goes wrong. The three things that make a good, healthy marriage, especially with boundaries, is first, obviously, love. You know, the sacrificial love we're supposed to have, the Bible says. But the second one is freedom. I've got to be able to make free choices, not compliant choices. I've got to be able to say, I want to do this or I don't want to do this, and you not try to control me or gaslight me or whatever. That's the freedom aspect. Love, freedom. And the third one is responsibility. I'm supposed to shoulder my weight, and I'm supposed to do my job in the marriage to love and provide and whatever, you know, my talents are. But I need to be responsible for my behavior with you. Then things go very well when all three people are seriously committed to love, freedom, and responsibility.
4: Yeah.
2: Now, let's get out of the equation, because boundary problems happen when somebody says, you're not free, you do it my way. I want you to be this, do this, pick this place. And it's not like, let's talk about it and go back and forth. When there's lack of freedom, and we know how important freedom is, Galatians 5 says that's why Christ died for us. When a person doesn't feel free, all of a sudden they feel controlled. And how do you love somebody when you feel controlled by them? And so one example would be in this case, it goes both ways gender-wise, but the controlling husband who says that I make the decisions here and you don't have input, well, then she's not free. That's a problem. And
4: yeah.
2: She's going to feel disheartened. She's going to feel lack of love. Now you've got some problems. And then next you move to responsibility. Now that's different than the freedom and controlling part. It's the part where everybody's supposed to shoulder their burden. If you've got somebody who's going to be a Peter Pan and says, oh, I don't like that. I'm a free person. I'm impulsive. And you do all the heavy lifting because I want to have fun. All of a sudden you got another problem, because a person starts to feel like, hey, I'm a parent and I'm married to a little kid here. And I've got to clean up after your messes.
4: Mm.
2: So those are two examples where the three things of love, responsibility, and freedom get violated.
4: Yeah.
2: And then somebody, sooner or later, it's not the person who's controlling. They don't tend to call a therapist. And it's not the person who's the impulse person, the free spirit. It's the person who's having to take the weight. Mm-hmm. And they call because they're in pain. Right. Something's not working, and then that's when they need help.
4: No, that's really interesting. And I, you know, digging into that control side, that freedom side or lack thereof, I mean, that's such a common thing. I think, too, the observation I have is these people aren't even aware, perhaps, of how they're doing that or why they're doing that, what creates the need to control. Speak to that. Is it insecurity or what drives a person in that context to over-control their spouse?
2: It can be a number of things, but the one that you come up with a lot is that they don't have self-control. The Bible says self-control is great. It's one of the fruit of the Spirit. And since they don't have self-control over their behavior and their thoughts and their mind, they try to control the other person so that it works. So I'll give an example. I was working with a couple where the wife was artistic and he was sort of more of the mechanical, and this could be a great marriage. But when she would be, you know, have a creative thought and he wanted to talk about something like the news or politics or whatever, and she wanted to be creative, he would get upset with her because she wasn't following what he wanted. And I said, so what's the problem here? He said, well, she doesn't listen to me, my interest in news and politics. And I said, that's the wrong answer. She's not perfect, but she's not doing anything wrong to talk about creativity sorts of things. Your problem is not that she does that. Your problem is that you can't stop what your line of thought is and listen to her. And so instead of you having the self-control to say, you know, I'll get to politics later when she's done because we have a partnership and love, that's a self-control issue. I'll just put my desires on the back burner a bit and have some self-control. You try to control her so she'll talk the way you want her to. And the lights came on. I said, you got your control problems that you don't have self-control.
4: Wow.
2: And patience.
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3: 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Let's resume now with the balance of today's programming. And you know, Dr. Townsend, your book has so many different stories and illustrations. Kind of an extreme one was a woman who was married to a husband, Regina, and Lee. He was an alcoholic for, I think in the book you said, 19 years. So she had kind of put up with this, and I can see where she'd be afraid about losing the relationship, but one day she kind of found her voice. It didn't go like she might have wanted it to, but talk about kind of the boundary setting in that kind of extreme circumstance.
2: Yeah, and it took her a long time, John, as you mentioned, to get the courage. And the way the courage came was from her relationship with God and some really healthy, loving other people that supported her. She couldn't do it on her own. She was too terrified and thought she couldn't live without him and this sort of thing. So what she did first was she tried the patience route. And if you ever worked with an addict, you need more than patience because he just kind of stayed out of control and not really nice to her. But finally, as you say, she got her voice because she began praying and saying, God, just I'm not happy. The kids aren't happy. I want to be a loving wife, but I don't know what to do. She had no skills. And then she found a good support group of Christian folks that had read a lot of Boundaries material and said, we will help you because we see that some things going on and there's no truth and love in your marriage. And we know that you want to be that way. So she didn't start off with anything major. She just said, this is a problem and I can't stop you. Boundaries aren't about stopping the other person. Then you're becoming controlling.
8: Right.
2: But it's about, we can't abide with this. And so I want you to get some help. Let's see some people together, go to AA. And he fought it and fought it and fought it. And she went and got professional help. All that, sometimes you have to do this where the person says, if you won't go to marriage counseling, I'll go by myself. I'll talk to the marriage counselor by myself with you not in the room. And a lot of times a spouse will go, I want to be in on that conversation.
4: Yeah, exactly.
2: If you're talking about me,
4: yeah.
2: And they'll go, but in this case, he wouldn't.
4: Mm-hmm. Yeah.
2: But she got great help, great church, great small groups and all that. And she finally said, as long as you continue drinking and you don't get any help, this isn't working for us. And I may have to move to another room in the house or something like that. And he blew up and said, no, I'm just leaving. And that was it. And for then, and he went and got an apartment because he didn't have a problem and she was the problem and all this. But the magical moment happened when she stuck to it and she cried and she wanted to take him back because she missed him and all this. He started missing her.
8: Hmm.
2: He missed the love and the warmth and the kids.

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1: Tried it for 3 months and went, well, I think you guys are okay, and they're okay.
2: Wow, that's so good.
1: But it takes that sometimes. But it works.
2: John, you know, when we do a program like this, we have to say if the spouse is in a physically or deeply emotional abusive situation, separation is a good thing, to go to a place of safety. And I want to make sure people hear that, because some, particularly women, will feel like we miss the mark if we don't express that need to get the wife and the kids to a safe place if the husband's out of control. So I would assume you agree with that.
1: Absolutely, Jim. You know, when you look in the Bible, there's a lot to be said in reading about marriages, reading what the Bible says that applies to marriage. For example, that passage I mentioned, Proverbs 4:23, guard your heart. Well, if somebody's being abused, they've got to guard their heart. If the only way to guard their heart and their kids or whatever is to separate, they have to do it. Another one is shake the dust off your sandals sometimes. Another is let your yes be yes, your no be no. So there's biblical, all kinds of biblical mandates for that. But here's the thing that's so important to know. There are separations in marriage, and there are structured separations.
2: Mm-hmm.
1: Those are very, very different and have to be understood. Separation may be, well, this is not working, we're both miserable, you just go over here and maybe in time you'll be better. Well, time alone never fixed a character. You have to have time plus people that give you the truth, plus people that love you, a process and skills. It's got to be time plus relationship plus truth in the growth process. That's what a structured separation is. Structured separation is, here's your goals. You're, you tend to be financially irresponsible. I had a wife that she just, he made it, he made a lot of money, and she spent a lot of money, and she didn't think anything was wrong with that. And so they had to have a separation because he was going bankrupt. And so, but it wasn't like, well, just go to your corners and then maybe one day you'll be nice. It's not how it happens. Nobody grows that way. She had to be with a financial planner, which she hated. She didn't like that, but she got it. It was important to her. And she had to have counseling. She had to find what was that money meant to her. And he had his own jobs about being codependent and, you know, being compliant and all that. They had their tasks of growth that were led by people who were mature. And then they came back together on a time level. With structure. A structured separation, you've got a much better chance of the marriage, getting the marriage you never thought you could have.
2: Yeah.
1: But separation alone just doesn't do it.
2: Right. And you advocate for that in terms of separation can be a healthy thing to get your bearings. Even the story you just shared where the alcoholic husband came to his senses. You're giving them a prodigal moment, you know, that they can wake up because you're depriving them of what they've enjoyed, the good things.
1: Right.
2: The godly things, and then they come to their senses.
1: And he realizes it wasn't just that she was the problem, she
2: right.
1: was some problem, but he realized he had a problem, and now you're on the way.
2: Yeah. Let me, for the young people, the 20, 30-somethings that are considering marriage, and maybe for those of us that have been married a while and we haven't figured this out yet, you said in the book, you cannot skip out on maturity by marrying into it. Wow, that is a statement for everybody. It kind of goes back to that idea that you complete me, and because I'm immature, but you're mature, so we'll make this work. But speak to that idea. What happens when couples try to cover for each other's weaknesses in an unhealthy way?
1: Well, somebody regresses and gets more immature in finances or relationships or responsibilities or child parenting and all the areas of life, and somebody gets too much of the burden, and they start to feel drained and resentful, then where's the love? Where's the intimacy? Where's the, I'm so glad God brought you to me? It's sort of like, I'm living with somebody who's basically glad that I'm mature. And then you got a mess.
2: Yeah, I mean, it's like emotional freeloading.
1: Yes.
2: I mean, I'm sorry to say it that way, but
1: that's
2: it's so true.
1: That's a good way to say it, actually.
2: John, right near the end here, and we're going to come back next time, continue the discussion to help married couples do better. That's the goal. It's not to, you know, unleash this conflict, but there is a goal in doing that, and it is a healthier marriage, a better marriage. But I'm thinking of the spouse who's married to that controlling spouse. It could be the husband, it could be the wife.
1: Could be
2: both are capable of trying to exert control. It's kind of their operating system.

0: 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The Light.
1: An Ebola outbreak in the Democratic Republic of Congo started weeks, maybe even months ago. Health officials are struggling to identify the source. With 600 suspected cases already, the WHO is calling it a public health emergency.

0: Initially, health experts struggled to identify this Ebola outbreak because this particular virus strain is so rare. In fact, Dr. Peter Stafford, an American missionary surgeon, got sick after operating unknowingly on a patient with Ebola before the outbreak was detected. By the time he was flown out of the country, Dr. Stafford was barely able to stand on his own. Unfortunately, the majority of those infected don't have the luxury of flying out for treatment. The DRC has opened more health centers to treat this rare Ebola strain, but will it be enough? Would you join me and call upon our Heavenly Father, the great physician, to heal and bring comfort to those impacted? Welcome to Haven Today. I'm David Wolin, sharing the great story that's all about Jesus. This is a special Memorial Day program, taking a look back through the years here at Haven. Today, I'm joined by a good friend, both to me and to many listeners. Haven's former president and host, Charles Morris, will be joining us. But first, I want to give you a little preview of where we'll be going this week. Starting tomorrow, we'll step into a series called How Jesus Feels About You. Honestly, I think this is one of the most important questions many believers wonder about, but don't entirely know how to put into words. And yet the question is there. What is Jesus really like? How does he really feel about me? And joining me in that conversation will be longtime friend of Haven, pastor and author Dane Ortlund.
1: Just last Sunday, we're working through the Gospel of John, and we came to the place in John 10 where Jesus says, I'm saying these things that, so that you might, and the ESV says, so that you might know and understand that I am in the Father and the Father is in me. Well, the text literally says, so that you might know and know. Well, is that redundance? No, there is knowing that 2 + 2 = 4. And then there's knowing Christ, which is not a math formula. It's a deeper personal experiential knowledge.
0: That was the voice of Dane Ortlund, who will be with us tomorrow talking about his just released book, The Heart of Jesus. And in that interview, we'll be speaking directly to the question of how Jesus really feels about you. And just in case you're familiar with his previous book, Gentle and Lowly, you should know this is a derivative publication. The Heart of Jesus takes the incredible content of that best-selling book and essentially condenses it into a shorter, easier-to-read book. And honestly, if I had to choose between the two, I think this is probably the one I'd go with today. Each new chapter gets right to the point, taking us to the heart of our Savior and his immense love for us. The Heart of Jesus by Dane Ortlund is our way of saying thank you for your gift of ministry support to Haven Today, which you can do by phone at 865-HAVEN. Again, 865-HAVEN, or you can go to the website haventoday.org, haventoday.org. And now let's return to a Best of 2024 program. He went on the air back in the year 2000, not quite yet the post-9/11 world, but it was a transitionary moment for Haven as he took the baton from Ray Ortlund Sr. and became the fourth speaker and ministry president. And soon thereafter, the attacks on the Pentagon and the World Trade Center changed everything, not just in the United States, but for Haven as well. After that, the program opened up a little differently. Let's listen in.
2: Matt Redman is a Christian musician who doesn't remember everything about his earthly father because his father died when he was young. Years later, he was dumbstruck to learn that his father had taken his own life. He learned that after becoming a believer in Jesus and spending time meditating on his heavenly father in Zephaniah 3:17. The Lord your God is with you. He is mighty to save. He will take great delight in you. He will quiet you with his love. He will rejoice over you with his singing.
0: That was how Charles Morris opened up this program a little over 20 years ago. And joining me now is that same man, 20-something years later. Charles, when I started working for you way back in those early days, I remember hearing that theme music. I think it was new music then, right? To reflect the way that Haven had changed after 9/11?
3: Well, that's right. The theme that we just heard, we had for a few years.
0: Yes, we did.
3: And then the current theme we're using is actually a song written by Bill Cantos, a member of the quartet, and his I Sing Peace is what it's based on.
0: Oh, yes, of course. Well, for those that didn't hear it, I know part of the melody line of that little theme music we just heard was the melody of the Haven of Rest, but there was a little bit of a breaking news sound to it, you know, the da-da-da-da-da-da-da-da kind of thing, and that really relates to your background, Charles, as a journalist and the time that you spent working in secular news journalism.
3: Well, that's right. That was kind of my history, and I was in TV news, radio news, and later with United Press International, and even worked in the Dallas Bureau. So that's kind of my background. I've talked a lot about being a Jonah, running from the Lord, but then the Lord brought me back in my late 20s, and the Lord allowed me to marry Janet, have a family, and I can just praise the Lord for getting me out of what it was in, even though I thoroughly enjoyed it for the years that I was there as a secular journalist.
0: Wow. Well, the Lord knows what he's doing. He's preparing us. He's providing for the now, even as he prepares us for the future. Charles, thinking about the historic haven over the years, the different forms and sounds of the ministry, one thing that people might not realize today, especially if they're new listeners, is that for Haven's first 70 years on the air, every program featured an in-house music group called the Haven Quartet. And in fact, that, Charles, was, I think, what was going on still when you took over the ministry.
3: Absolutely. We had the quartet. We had a soloist. Ray Ortland, before me, had ended the time where we had an organ playing all the way underneath the program. But that was what Christian radio was in the early years. But we were the last Christian radio program to end having music that was produced in-house. And since then, of course, we still hear the quartet sometimes. We still bring their music back because we had decades of them singing.
0: Mm-hmm. Well, the quartet really is a genre of its own. I don't think there's anyone out there who did it better than the Haven Quartet. And here they are with My Jesus, I Love Thee.

0: That's My Jesus, I Love Thee by the historic Haven Quartet. This is Haven Today. I'm David Wolin, and with me, my friend, Charles Morris. 2 years ago, we celebrated our 90th anniversary as a radio ministry, and we shared the story of our founder, First Mate Bob, who came to know Jesus back in the early 1930s, and he started this radio program in 1934. And Charles, back at that time, he really was an innovator, wasn't he?
1: Well, he certainly was, and this, of course, was pre-television. The program began on a single radio station in Los Angeles. First Mate Bob, as he went by, didn't think of himself as a preacher. He had never been a preacher. He'd been an alcoholic. That's how he met the Lord. But he was more like a beggar who had found bread, and he wanted to point other beggars, to the bread of life that he had found in Jesus Christ. And within a decade, the Haven of Rest was heard all over North America. And even Billy Graham shared at his famous crusade in 1949 that launched his career in Los Angeles. Even Billy shared how much he appreciated the program.
2: I do not believe that there's a program today, and I say it sincerely, and I've never said this about any program from any platform before. I don't think there's a program today that has reached so many people, touched so many hearts and lives, and comforted so many Christians, the program The Haven of Rest. First time I ever heard it, I just moved to Chicago. Beverly Shea called me up one day and he said, I've just heard a new program. He said, I want you to hear it. The next week, I tuned in and listened to The Haven of Rest. Every time I could get to the radio, I was listening to that great program coming from Los Angeles.
0: That was Billy Graham talking about Paul Myers, who was known on the air as First Mate Bob, and how much he appreciated the Haven of Rest. In fact, the Haven Quartet sang at Billy's crusade there in Los Angeles in 1949.
1: Yes, they did. And you know, David, our organist back then, Lauren Whitney, played for the entire crusade in Los Angeles that launched Billy Graham's career. What a rich history Haven's had over the years. Every speaker with their own unique approach, from Paul Myers to Paul Evans to Ray Ortland.
0: Charles, and then to you. You coined the term. I've been thinking about this. It was an accurate summarization, I think, of each speaker and what they had each done in their own time. And each of them had their own style and approach. And, you know, it kind of changed over the years. But still, that core was that they were sharing the great story that's all about Jesus. That was the phrase that you kind of coined, and it stuck because it's exactly what this ministry is about. It's what makes our heart beat. And then, of course, shortly after you took over the program, there were the terrorist attacks of 9/11. That was 2001. And your journalism background, reporting instincts just kicked in. Same day, you scrambled to get some sound from New York City, changed the program, and you were speaking into the moment and into the crisis.
3: We must remember that God is our refuge. No matter what's happening, and it appears that evil has risen with an ugly head, and also that the world we live in is spinning out of control, we need to remember, even if we're on the precipice of a war, that God is still watching after his people. In fact, in Psalm 46, it says God is our refuge and strength, an ever-present help in trouble. Therefore, we will not fear, though the earth give way, and the mountains fall, and the World Trade Center collapses. No matter what happens, though the waters roar and foam, and the mountains quake with surging, be still and know that I am God. I will be exalted among the nations. I will be exalted in the earth. The Lord Almighty is with us. The God of Jacob is our fortress.
0: A little bit of history there, Charles. That was you speaking on September 11th, 2001, which was, of course, a terrible day, sad day, traumatic day, even, I'm sure, for many people listening now and recalling that moment. But that replacement program you recorded, you did it within a couple of hours, almost real time. And during that time, just the technology was really changing fast, and all of that sort of combined, I think, to give Haven a bit of a refresh and a new era.
1: Well, there was really quite the jump just before 9/11. We had started broadcasting by satellite, That was unheard of before that. It had been reel to reel. It had been actually on giant records, LPs that we would mail out. But we were broadcasting and sending the program by satellite. So that's how we

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1: A crematorium or a retirement home, which we were neither.
2: Thankfully.
1: Yes.
2: Well, Charles, I am curious if you wouldn't mind turning the clock back just a little bit farther back, a little before then, because there was that time. I know it was a time of sort of just agonizing prayer and seeking and searching for you and Janet before you came to Haven, before the 9/11 changes for the ministry and for you. But the Lord was doing something in your heart even before you came to Haven, wasn't he?
1: Well, he certainly was. We had built a house up in the mountains of Colorado, above Colorado Springs, 9,200 feet, the base of Pikes Peak. And we thought we'd get to spend the rest of our lives there, but we...
2: Yeah, the good life.
1: Yeah. I mean, you're a Rocky Mountain guy yourself, David. You know what I'm talking about. It's a beautiful day in the Rockies. But we were feeling unfulfilled. And Janet and I just one day started to pray. And we didn't know what the Lord was going to call us to do. At that moment, as we were praying, we said, Lord, whatever you want us to do, wherever you want us to go, we'll do it. We'll give up this beautiful house that we built in the mountains, the only house we ever built, only house. We're never going to do that again, David. That takes it out of you. I actually thought, David, the Lord was going to call us to Uganda and be missionaries for a mission agency that I was doing some consulting work for. And so we were ready to just give it all up, go wherever he wanted us, but the phone rang the next day. And it was an attorney friend of mine in Newport Beach, California, and he said, I've given your name to Ray Ortland, and I've told him you're his successor. And I just laughed when I got off the call, and I said to Janet, you wouldn't believe this phone call, but I wonder if maybe this is God giving us some direction.
2: You know what I appreciate about that story, Charles, is just the heart posture before the Lord. And that's not a manipulative thing. Like, if I just give this posture before the Lord and say these things and pray these things, then he's going to give me the thing or the answer or whatever. You really were in that place of, Lord, your will be done, send me wherever. And I think that's one of the important things for all of us, to really just bow before the King of Kings and say, here I am, my life is yours, do with me as you will. And Charles, that's something that you did, and the Lord did use you and has used you, and he's still using you. And I'm so grateful that you're still part of Haven and part of my life and part of our listeners' lives today as they listen. And what a pleasure it's been to have you back on the program with me today. I'm sure a lot of people have enjoyed hearing your voice again. So thanks so much.
1: It's great. Thanks so much. It's been great to be with you today as well.
2: Same. Well, at the start of the program, I mentioned that we would play a couple of cuts from the recently released All About Jesus hymns album by the historic Haven Quartet, and now we'll hear the second of those two, and truly, the words of this hymn have been used in my life, used by the Lord over and over, when my soul has been burdened, when I am stressed out or fretful or just weighed down. This is one of the ways that I preach the gospel, or I guess sing the gospel to myself. It's through the words of this song. So here's my personal favorite hymn, Be Still, My Soul. Be still.

0: Be still, my soul. The waves and wind still know the voice who ruled them while he dwelt below. That was the historic Haven Quartet singing about our true rock and refuge. Jesus is the true haven of rest. This is Haven Today. I'm David Wolin. And after 92 years of ministry here at Haven, we're still pointing people to Jesus daily. Yes, the times may change, but our Savior does not. He's the same yesterday, today, and forever. And by His grace, the mission of this 9 decades running ministry of Haven will stay the same, on course, even as we adapt to the ever-changing world around us, speaking the truth of the gospel. And as I mentioned at the start of the program, on this U.S. holiday, we decided to air a special Haven Today, looking back at the Lord's faithfulness and the story that He's woven together over all these decades of radio ministry. But tomorrow, we'll begin an all-new series called How Jesus Feels About You. And I'm really excited about this one. No topic could be closer to our hearts here at Haven, and the Lord has profoundly used the work of Dane Ortlund to help people grasp what the Bible reveals to us about Jesus. And honestly, this was such an impactful conversation for me. I can't wait to share it with you. And today, you have the opportunity to dive right in with Dane Ortlund's recently released book, The Heart of Jesus. We're offering this as our way of saying thank you for your gift of ministry support. 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You can give by phone at 865-HAVEN, 865-HAVEN, or online at haventoday.org, haventoday.org. I'm David Wolin. Won't you come back again next time? We'll be keeping it all about Jesus. It's the great story here on Haven Today. Here for your encouragement and your walk with God. This is David Wolin with Haven Ministries, inviting you to anchor your day in God's Word. Who's the one person you'd give anything to meet? Maybe a celebrity or an historical figure? Well, in the first century, there was a man named Simeon who had waited his whole life to see the Messiah. He was very old, but the Holy Spirit had revealed to him that before he died, he would meet the Messiah. And then in Luke 2, it happened. Simeon held the baby Jesus in his arms. Now, there's nothing wrong with you and I wanting to meet someone famous, but hopefully there's no greater longing in our hearts than to see the Messiah, Jesus, face to face. As Titus 2 says, we wait for the blessed hope, the appearing of our great God and Savior, Jesus Christ. I wonder how our lives might be different if we thought about that every day. 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
3: Question of the day. What is the most shoplifted book of all time? I'll tell you in a minute, but first, I love collecting obscure facts, like the fact that honey is the only food that doesn't spoil. Apart from McDonald's French fries left in your car, of course. Well, here are a few other obscure facts. The world's largest coffee pot is located in Davidson, Saskatchewan, Canada. It stands 24 feet tall and could hold 150,000 8-ounce cups of coffee, which, by the way, my friend Arnie can drink that many cups of Java each week by Wednesday. George Washington had to borrow money so he could travel to his inauguration. It's true. Nobody knows where the body of French philosopher and agnostic Voltaire is. It was stolen in the 19th century. The first owner of the Marlboro Cigarette Company died of lung cancer. I wonder why. That reminds me of Mark Twain's quote, "Giving up smoking is easy. I've done it hundreds of times." And the number one shoplifted book of all time, the Bible. Well, I hope you have one and that you didn't steal it. The Bible has brought remarkable joy, hope, comfort, and guidance to millions, including me. It is a library of 66 books written in Hebrew, Aramaic, and Greek by as many as 40 different authors over 1,600 years. They were shepherds, farmers, tent makers, doctors, fishermen, priests, philosophers, and kings. The Bible was first printed in 1454 by Gutenberg, the inventor of the printing press. It was the first book ever printed. This literary masterpiece has stood the test of time. There are historical discoveries regularly coming to light that support the accuracy of the Bible. Merrill Unger writes that Old Testament archaeology has rediscovered whole nations, resurrected important peoples, and filled in historical gaps and added immeasurably to the knowledge of biblical backgrounds. The writing of historians like Josephus and Tacitus, who wrote during the first century AD, are consistent with the writings of the New Testament. And the discovery of the Dead Sea Scrolls established that our current manuscripts are remarkably similar to ancient texts. Of course, the Bible tells the story of Jesus, the perfect Word of God, who came to us as a humble rabbi and lived a sinless life, yet died as a criminal. The Bible tells us that Jesus is God's Son, that He offers to remove our sin and shame, declare us righteous, and give us abundant life. For centuries, people have followed this book, obeyed it, treasured it, smuggled it, quoted it, and misquoted it. Crusaders fought for it, others dismissed it, denied it, burned it, blamed it, and abused it. Many have been killed and imprisoned for believing it. Millions claim it has saved their souls. Some claim it has saved their very lives, like the soldier during World War II who carried it in a pocket close to his chest. The Bible stopped a bullet, saving his life. 2 Timothy 3 tells us that all Scripture is inspired by God and useful to teach us what is true and to make us realize what is wrong in our lives. God uses His Word to prepare and equip His people to do every good work. If you need a shot of joy today, pick it up. It's a book like no other. On nights when I've been discouraged, battling depression, unable to sleep, ready to pack it in, words I've committed to memory when I was just a kid have come to mind, giving me hope and direction. Trust me, it sure beats filling your mind with useless trivia. But here's one more. The electric chair was invented by a dentist.
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2: 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It's bringing in some rainy conditions to Louisiana and Mississippi.
3: In New England, an Atlantic nor'easter is blowing.
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7: There is no wall that will not ultimately fall.

0: Even though it may be imposing and long-standing, it will fall. Even though it may be as intimidating as an angry giant, or as silent as thin air, and just as invisible, like the stubborn will of a person, or the bitter spirit of an individual, it will fall. All walls finally fall. Anyone who knows a little bit of history knows how true that is. Everywhere you go, it seems, especially on the continent and into Europe, you find walls that once were so formidable and strong and intimidating and high, people in their day thought they would never fall. And yet to this day, right into the Middle East and into Egypt, this archaeologist Spade continues to unearth walls that have fallen. Great empires that looked like they would go on forever have fallen. Egyptian walls, Grecian walls, Roman walls, French walls, German walls. Speaking of German walls. The cry can be heard all through the streets of Berlin. Freiheit! Freiheit! At last! Freedom at last! Songs that are usually reserved for soccer matches and birthday parties are now being sung in the streets near the historic Brandenburg Gate and Checkpoint Charlie. In rough translation, such a beautiful day should last forever, they sing day and night. One man shouts, remember the 9th of November. Reminds me of when I was a little boy. Remember the Alamo. Not that I was living at the time, but I was in Texas at the time. Remember the 9th of November. While another man is hammering away, beating on the wall and handing out fragments of it to the crowd. And they are saying all over the city, the wall is gone, the wall is gone. One rather hardened, retired Air Force colonel who flew bombing missions over Berlin in the mid-40s watched it all and said, I'm a hard old retired colonel, but I had tears in my eyes to see people standing on a wall where once they would have been shot. I could hardly take it all in. One radio station in West Berlin said, this is Christmas, New Year's, and Easter all rolled into one. The remarkable thing is that the wall fell without a shot. 28 Cold War years it has stood and been a bloodbath. Not only dividing a city, dividing a country, but dividing a world. And the wall has come tumbling down. I know. Some of you skeptics are saying, another shoe will fall. You just wait. I know. But first, a wall has fallen. It has fallen. I look into the scriptures and I see similar situations, and I find myself asking, why did we even have a wall in the first place? Why are there walls? I love the moving words of the late Robert Frost, who writes in one of his pieces, before I built a wall, I'd ask to know what I was walling in or walling out. And so should we.
1: Just as countries build walls for protection from their enemies, as individuals, we build walls around ourselves. Freedom is living without walls, letting go of the bitterness and anger that keep us in bondage. Listen to more of Chuck Swindoll's Lifetrack messages at lifetrack.ca. That's LIFETRAC. Lifetrack, where life and truth meet.
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4: It is clear in the Bible that earth is the abode of man,
3: and that he doesn't intend for us to live on the moon or Mars or Jupiter or Saturn or Venus, that he has made all the atmospheric conditions necessary for man's survival on Earth alone.

It is clear in the Bible that Earth is the abode of man, and that he doesn't intend for us to live on the moon or Mars or Jupiter or Saturn or Venus, that he has made all the atmospheric conditions necessary for man's survival on Earth alone.

0: This is Hope for Today, the Bible teaching ministry of David Hawking. Genesis doesn't begin with man looking up and guessing. It begins with God speaking, God creating, and the heavens declaring what this world keeps trying to deny. Well, today, David Hawking continues his series taken from the first chapters of the book of Genesis. We're going back to the beginning. And as David looks at how the heavens declare the glory of God, we are reminded that creation is not silent. The skies, they're preaching. The stars are testifying, and the universe is not random noise. It is a witness to the power, wisdom, and glory of the living God. Well, stay with us as we go back to the beginning and let the Word of God lift our eyes to the one who made it all. We'll open up the Word again, Genesis chapter 1, verses 1 through 2, in just a moment. 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And just a bit later in the broadcast, I'll also give you our mailing addresses. Right now, though, here's David to take us back to Genesis chapter 1, verses 1 through 2.
1: We are in the midst of talking about God's creation from the opening two verses. Creation is a revelation of the glory of God. Psalm 19:1 says, "The heavens declare the glory of God, and the firmament or the expanse shows his handiwork or the work of his hands." This involves his person, who he is, and creation is a revelation of the glory of God. And we said it reveals the following things. One, it reveals his obvious pre-existence. In the beginning, there is God. And Psalm 90 said that, "Lord, thou hast been our dwelling place in all generations, and before the mountains were brought forth, or ever thou hast formed the earth and the world, even from everlasting to everlasting, thou art God." We talked a little bit about the basic attacks on that existence of God before creation, like atheism and polytheism and materialism, pantheism and naturalism. Secondly, we talked about how it not only reveals his obvious pre-existence, but it reveals his future purpose. How does the creation of God that reveals the glory of God, how does it in fact show his future purpose? Come please to verse 2 again. It says, "The earth was without form and void." Two words in Hebrew that are easy to remember by pronunciation. One is tohu, the other is bohu. Tohu and bohu. Tohu used about 24 times in the Old Testament, bohu just 3 times. Now, it's because of these words, translated without form and void, that many people believe in what's called the gap theory. They believe that this is describing a chaotic condition. They translate the word was in verse 2 as became. The earth became without form and void. They see the word and as a consecutive in Hebrew. That is, it's describing something that will happen subsequently. But that's a very bad mistake because in grammar it is not referring to a consecutive clause. It's what we call a disjunctive. And excuse me for referring to it, but we need it clear in our minds that we are teaching what we're teaching because of what God's Word actually says. We don't make up the rules. We don't impose on the text what we think. And what this basically means is that a disjunctive and, which is the letter wa in Hebrew, that disjunctive is referring to the preceding clause, not the subsequent clause, which means that the statement is, when God created the heaven and the earth, it was in that condition without form and void. And I believe this is teaching the future purpose of God. The point is that the purpose of God did not center in a material and physical universe. God did not make this whole universe just to display his power, which he certainly did. But he displayed his power for the benefit of man. The truth is that the universe was made for man. That man is the center of it, and Earth is where man is placed, and there are no creatures on any other planets. There are no aliens from outer space. The only thing that's out there are principalities and powers, demonic forces, who can certainly deceive us in a multitude of ways. But God designed the entire universe with its galaxies upon galaxies for man's benefit, the man that he created, male and female, and the one to whom he wants to communicate his love, grace, and eternity. Psalm 8, 3 and 4 says, "When I consider the heavens, the work of thy fingers, the moon and the stars, which thou hast ordained, what is man that thou art mindful of him, and the son of man that thou visitest him?" Obviously, man is a central part of God's program. And the psalmist says, when I look at it all, I ask, what is man? Why did you do it all for him? Why are you mindful of him? Turn to Psalm 115, and let me prove my point with a little stronger statement from God's word. Psalm 115, which is one of your key texts dealing with the creation. Psalm 115, and look please at verse 15 and 16. It says, "Ye are blessed by the Lord who made heaven and earth. The heaven, even the heavens, are the Lord's, but the earth hath he given to the children of men." Earth is for man. The heaven of the heavens are for the Lord, and they are intended to display to man the glory of God himself. Now take your Bibles and turn to Job 26. Job 26, verse 7. It says, "He stretcheth out the north over the empty place, and hangeth the earth upon" what? On nothing. The word, when you read in Job 26:7, the empty place is the word tohu. When it's translated in Genesis 1:2, it's the earth is without form. It's an empty place. All this means is that when God made the heavens and the earth, it wasn't the heavens that were without form and void. It says the earth was without form, which means it's empty. He just made it at that point. It doesn't have all the creative processes of the days of creation that we're soon to study. He just made it empty. It doesn't have any inhabitants. It doesn't have any of the structure and design which the days of creation are going to bring. Turn to the book of Isaiah, please, and look at chapter 24, verse 1. Just trying to analyze a little bit that word, without form and void, and what it really means. It says, "Behold, the Lord maketh the earth," what? "Empty, and maketh it waste, and turneth it upside down, and scattereth abroad the inhabitants thereof." Now here, again, God is stripping it of its inhabitants and making it empty as a result of judgment. It's just a simple usage of the word. Some people have taken this verse and say, oh, well, then that means it's a chaotic condition that's a result of judgment in Genesis 1:2. No, that isn't the point at all. What he's saying is that the meaning of the word tohu is empty, that when he does judge and clears out the inhabitants, what you have left is empty space. That's all it means. Let's go to Isaiah chapter 34 and look at verse 11. It says, "But the cormorant," and I don't know what in the world that is, "and the bittern," some say it's a porcupine, but that's a guess, "shall possess it. The owl also and the raven shall dwell in it, and he shall stretch out upon it the line of confusion and the stones of emptiness." The actual word confusion is tohu, and the last one is the same word that we have in Genesis 1:2, bohu, without form, waste, and void. Here it says the line of confusion or emptiness and the stones of emptiness. Let me give you a stronger passage. Go to Jeremiah chapter 4 and look at verse 23. It's again analyzing the Hebrew words translated tohu and bohu. I beheld the earth, and lo, it was without form and void, and the heavens, and they had no light. There it is, very clearly. They are empty, they are not inhabited. The statement is simply saying that when God first created the heavens and the earth, he did not create, in that statement of Genesis 1:1, what we read in the days of creation. Now, some of you listening right now to what I'm saying do not know why it's important. In fact, you may think that we've carried on this detail too long. But let me explain something to you. There are many, many people trying to read their views of how old the earth is and how it all happened and whether the days are 24-hour or long days on the basis of what they think Genesis 1:1 really says. Some of it see it as a summary statement. In the beginning, God created the heavens and the earth, and it includes everything. Then the next verses that follow simply describe the details of it. What I'm trying to say to you is, whether I like it or not is beside the point. Whether I like it or not, what those two verses say is that when God created the heavens and earth, they had no inhabitants and no design. They were totally empty and desolate with no inhabitants. That's what it is saying. It's not describing a chaotic condition. It's not saying that there was a pre-Adamic race and God wiped them out and then started all over again. And that's how we got the Neanderthal and Peking man and all of that. No, it doesn't say any of it. It just says whenever he did it, it was a wasteland. It was empty. And the days of creation are creative acts of God. Please understand that. It is God actually not summarizing verse 1, but telling you what he did with an earth that was without form and void, and how he's going to design it in the 6 days of creation. What we know from this is that the purpose of God is involved. Because it was a wasteland and not inhabited, he says it to let you know that it doesn't fulfill his purpose until he's done. On the seventh day, it says his works are finished, and God ended the work of creation, of all that he has made. So man is the center of it all, whom he waits until the sixth day to create. And it's very interesting when you put the whole package together, because a creation does reveal the glory of God, revealing not only his obvious preexistence, but his future purpose. And that encourages me to know that all of us are the center of attention of our Heavenly Father, of God Almighty who made the universe. We are important. We are the focus of God. As a matter of fact, he made all of it for us. And as a believer, we even become heirs of it all, joint heirs of Jesus Christ, and everything that you see, the stars, the galaxies, I just want you to know, they're mine. Well, if you're a believer, they're yours too. But it's wonderful to understand that. Now, back in Genesis 1, we were told that there's another factor about the original creation, and that is that darkness was upon the face of the deep. Now, there have been all kinds of commentaries trying to create the idea that the darkness represents sin, therefore this is a chaotic condition. Well, I don't think so at all. Look at verse 4. God divided the light from the darkness. He called the light day, and the darkness he called sin. Is that what it says? No, it says he called it what? Night. That's all it means. There isn't any light. It's dark. It's like night. That's all it means. Folks, be very careful that you don't read in your opinions to the Bible or start waxing eloquent on what you think they mean when right in the same passage it tells us what it means. Darkness means night here. Now, does darkness represent sin as a metaphor in the Bible? Yes. It says of God, he is light, and in him is no darkness at all. And it goes on to discuss sin. That's 1 John 1, 5 and following. But it doesn't mean that every time you read the word darkness that therefore you see a sinful, chaotic condition. No, all it means in Genesis 1 is that it's night. There's no light there at all. That's all it means. Go to Job chapter 38 and look at verses 18 to 21. The Lord is speaking to Job, answered him out of the whirlwind, according to verse 1. And in verse 18, he made this statement, talking to Job. Hast thou perceived the breadth of the earth? Declare if thou knowest it all. Where is the way where light dwelleth? I'd love to have every astrophysicist and astronomer who's so bent out of shape over this just to read this. Where is the way where light dwelleth? And as for darkness, where is its place that thou shouldst take it to its bound, and that thou shouldst know the paths to its house? Knowest thou it because thou wast then born, or because the number of thy days is great? I think the in the vernacular, what God is saying, keep your mouth shut. You don't know what you're talking about. Or God could have said, you've already told us, Job, more than you know. You don't know this at all. You don't know any of it. And you don't know what I'm doing in your life either. He obviously didn't. He was a good man. He was not filled with wicked and evil motives, no matter what his friends suggested. But in his own human understanding, trying to understand all of this, he was revealing his total ignorance, which a lot of us do, as you know. We try to talk our way out of something or explain it, yet the Bible says, don't lean to your own understanding. In all your ways, acknowledge him, and he'll direct your paths. And he certainly did that for Job. It was wonderful what he did for Job. Turn to Psalm 104, picking it up at verse 19. He appointed the moon for seasons. We'll talk more about that. The sun knoweth its going down. Now look at verse 20. Thou makest darkness, and it is what? Night, wherein all the beasts of the forest do creep forth, and so forth. What a simple statement. Who made darkness? God did. You say, well, it was just dark, and then he brought light into it. No, the Bible says God made the darkness. Well, what was here before that? I don't know. You know, it's amazing how people reason with it. In the beginning, God created the heavens and earth, and the earth was without form and void. It was uninhabited, it was a wasteland, and darkness was on the face of the deep. Well, did God make the darkness? Yes, Bible says so. He made the darkness. Well, what does it represent? Night. Is there anyone else we can talk to? No. That's it. That's all it's saying. Just take it the way the Bible says it. Now come back to Genesis chapter 1. We got something else that we need to examine. You see, creation is a revelation of God, revealing his obvious pre-existence and his future purpose, that this whole thing is designed for mankind, whom he's going to make on the sixth day. But there's something else that's revealed here in Genesis 1:2, and that is his active presence in the whole process. It says, and the Spirit of God moved upon the face of the waters, the first mention of the Holy Spirit in the Bible. The term Spirit of God appears 17 times in the Old Testament. We have the word moved in verse 2 that appears only 3 times. In Jeremiah 23:9, it speaks about all my bones shake. And that's the same word move here, a shaking. But turn to Deuteronomy 32:11, and we get an idea of what this is talking about. It's an active participle in the Hebrew, and what it means is he's continuing to hover. What this means is that the Spirit of God is actively involved, his presence is actively involved in the creative process. He's not a distant one making all of this. He's very much involved in it. In Deuteronomy 32:11, we have the third usage of the term moved. It's used in Genesis 1:2 and in Jeremiah 23:9, which refers to bones shaking. But here in Deuteronomy 32, verse 11, we get our understanding. It says, as an eagle stirreth up her nest, fluttereth over her young, spreadeth abroad her wings, taketh them, bearing them on her wings, so the Lord alone did lead him. What it's talking about is an eagle hovering, fluttering over her young in protection and provision. It's interesting, the Bible does teach the Spirit of God is actively involved in creation as much as God the Father. I read in Job 26, verse 13, a specific statement as to what the Holy Spirit is doing. The Spirit of God is hovering like an eagle would, hovering over the waters. And it's his active presence that's being pictured. He's going to be working in this situation to perform some beautiful, majestic things.
0: Well, that's Bible teacher and author David Hocking, and this is Hope for Today. David will be back to finish up our time in the Word in just a bit, so don't go away. First, Matt and I have a powerful resource that you might just want to add to your home Bible study library. Matt?
2: Think about the last time you witnessed a rainbow. It's a remarkable, beautiful reminder of God's promise to never again destroy the world with a flood.
0: Matt, God keeps his word, doesn't he?
2: Mm-hmm.
0: Every time. And his word can always be trusted.
2: Absolutely.
0: But think about the disdain our culture has today for biblical teaching. The compromises made in churches today, redefining marriage, embracing evolutionary theory on the origin of life.
2: In spite of all evidence to the contrary.
0: Exactly. The denial of godly virtue that leads so many to call evil good and good evil. How about the dehumanizing of human life,
2: particularly the unborn,
0: and the denial of truth, integrity, and the perfect applicability and divine authorship of the Bible.
2: You know, these issues are not just contemporary. They're outlined and addressed in the events of Genesis chapters 1 through 11, and a thorough study through the passages provides clear answers.
0: Matt, it's very easy to get discouraged by the evil flourishing. Watching the news can be depressing. Pressures to acquiesce and stay silent on biblical truth, they are incredible.
2: Big time.
0: But with your dad's book, The Beginning, From Creation to the Flood, you'll take a confidence-building, exciting journey through the first 11 chapters of the Bible.
2: Yeah, the comparison between early civilization and contemporary culture are amazing. But the teaching on creation, the fall, the nature of mankind, and the justice and grace of God are outstanding.
0: They are indeed. 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
0: 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And as we come to the end of the month, just a few days left here. Would you believe that? Wow. Well, would you also pray about standing with Hope for Today financially? Has this ministry helped keep you anchored in a Word of God? Has the Lord used David's teaching to strengthen your faith, sharpen your thinking, or open your eyes to biblical truth? If that's true, and if God lays Hope for Today on your heart, would you consider a one-time gift this month or regular giving as long as the Lord enables you to

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1: It says, and I love the old King James word here, by his spirit he hath garnished the heavens. Some translations say adorn. It means to beautify. What did the Holy Spirit do in creation? By his spirit he garnished, he beautified the heavens. You see, the truth of the matter is, according to the Bible, Jesus was also involved in creation. In John 1, it says, in the beginning was the Word, and the Word was with God, and the Word was God. The same was in the beginning with God, and all things were made by him, and without him was not anything made that was made. In Colossians 1:16, it says that he created all things, no matter what they are, in heaven and earth or under the earth, everything was made by him and for him. And we're talking Jesus Christ. God the Father was involved in creation. God the Son was involved in creation. And so was God the Holy Spirit. They are all active, performing their respective duties and roles in making the universe.
2: Well, that's all for today's broadcast. 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

0: Come on, praise him. 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
2: Good morning. Here's what's making our news today. This Tuesday, the 26th of May, Prime Minister Mark Carney says Premier Daniel Smith's decision to add a separation question to Alberta's October 19th referendum ballot could backfire, comparing it to the UK's Brexit vote. Mr. Carney warned that separation votes are often presented as a way to strengthen negotiations, but called that a dangerous bluff, noting the UK is still dealing with the fallout from Brexit a decade later. Premier Smith announced Albertans will be asked whether the province should remain part of Canada or begin the legal process toward a binding referendum on separation. Meantime, BC Premier David Eby is criticizing the proposed separation referendum, calling it reckless and questioning why Western premiers are meeting in Kananaskis for 2 days, starting today, to discuss cooperation and economic ties, while Alberta considers testing national unity with an October vote on separation. Tim Hortons says it plans to hire 10,000 local workers across Canada amid ongoing criticism over its use of temporary foreign workers. Tim Hortons also announced plans to renovate 400 restaurants and open 60 new locations, with franchise owners and the company investing a combined $400 million. This while Dunkin' Donuts has revealed plans to return to Canada in late 2026 or early 2027. Edmonton City Council is beginning discussions on the future of the 113-year-old high-level bridge after a report concluded it would be more cost-effective to replace the structure than rehabilitate it, while also recommending eventual replacement of the aging low-level bridge. City officials say no final decisions have been made and public consultation will continue over the next decade as councillors and Mayor Andrew Knack explore funding options, including possible provincial support, and whether Alberta's proposed high-speed rail plans could factor into the project. And lastly, WWE is expanding its summer tour to put on shows here in Edmonton and then in Calgary. Performers will take the stage at Rogers Place on August 22nd and Scotiabank Saddledome the following night. Current undisputed champion Cody Rhodes will be joined by Oba Femi, Seth Rollins, Rhea Ripley, Jade Cargill, Trick Williams, and Drew McIntyre. Presale starts on Thursday. And that's our news. Some sports now with Mountain Mike. What's going on there, Mike?
3: Andrei Svechnikov scored the winner in overtime as the Carolina Hurricanes defeated the Montreal Canadiens 3-2 to take a 2-1 series lead in the Eastern Conference Final. Game 4 set for tomorrow at 6 o'clock tonight. Game 4 of the Western Conference Finals. Las Vegas up 3-0. Let's see if they can get a clean sweep of the Avs or if Colorado can mount a comeback. Puck drop 7 o'clock, T-Mobile Arena. Jack Pridham scored twice. Cameron Reed had a goal, 3 assists, and the Kitchener Rangers knocked off the Everett Silvertips 6-2 to record their second consecutive victory at the Memorial Cup tournament. In baseball, Jansen Junk pitched 5 innings, one for the first time since April 28th. Kyle Sowers and Javier Zanoa each had 2 doubles and 2 RBIs. Miami Marlins extended their winning streak to 4 games, beating the Toronto Blue Jays 8-2. Teams are back at it again this afternoon at 5:05. Lastly, the New York Knicks rolled to a blowout 130-93 victory over the Cleveland Cavaliers. Game 4 of their Eastern Conference Series to complete a sweep and advance to the NBA Finals for the first time in 27 years. And that's your Light Sports.
2: All right, thanks, Mike. Weather-wise, yeah, looking decent today. 30% chance of shower. It's going to be hot at 28 degrees. Same forecast for tomorrow. I want to give a 4-day forecast because I always like to keep my eye on what day in the year will we finally hit 30 degrees for the first time. And for 2026, it's looking like it could be Friday. They're calling for sunshine and a high of 30.
1: Oh, sing to the Lord a new song, for he has done wonderful things. 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

Glad to be back with you here on AM 930 The Light. I'm Les Moore, and I want to bring you our Devo to go for today. Once again, looking at 1 Corinthians chapter 15. But in verse 1, it says, "Now, brothers," and of course it means sisters too, "but I want to remind you of the gospel I preached to you," Paul said, "which you received and on which you have taken your stand." Have you taken a stand on that gospel as well? Well, our hope, our salvation, and our foundation all established on the gospel of Jesus Christ as Christians. This gospel is the same one first preached by the apostles and passed on to believers in the early church and throughout the generations. It's amazing. So with so many confusing and conflicting ideas that are in the world today, I believe we have to go back and be reminded regularly of our simple faith in Jesus and his death, his burial, and his resurrection. And I need to unclutter my heart from all the ideas and issues that so often divide our churches and tear our fellowships apart, and just simply hear the words of the old hymn again, "Simply to thy cross I cling." You know, in a world full of identity politics, today would you join me in renewing a commitment to identify wholeheartedly to a personal relationship and walk with Jesus the Christ and to the gospel of Jesus and build our lives from there? So I can declare right over the radio, "To you, Lord Jesus, to you alone I'm fully committed, and on you alone I will stand for stability, strength, and salvation and security." So, my friend, are you with me? In Christ.

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1: Hi, I'm Dr. John Neufeld, and you're listening to Back to the Bible Canada's Bible Minute. Let 1 Corinthians 15:51 give you goosebumps. Behold, I tell you a mystery. We shall not all sleep, but we shall all be changed in a moment, in the twinkling of an eye. How many years has it taken for you to be shaped as you are now? Some of the shaping has been painful. Some of it took a while. You've wondered whether you could change and succeed and mature or develop, but here you are. Paul holds this resurrection promise for you. The greatest change is yet to come. You'll be shaped for heaven. You'll be transformed to live forever. You'll be what you ought to be. You'll be what you want to be, conformed to the image of Jesus. All this in the blink of an eye. All of this is the wonderful work of God. Let that truth simply seep into your soul. It will transform you. 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

0: Took yesterday off to have an extra long weekend last week and a long weekend this week. Had to be ready. We got in-laws coming in from Puerto Rico and a little, well, I shouldn't say too much, but I don't think my wife's awake at this time of the morning, but a little surprise guest coming as well. And looking forward to having them. One of them who's coming said, well, I sure hope the weather's good because they always get 30 degrees there in Puerto Rico. In the wintertime, maybe 28 for the high. During the summer, maybe 33, but the average is always around 30. And they're like, Canada, I sure hope it's going to be warm. I don't want to have any snow. And I said, well, you know what? Generally, this time of year, you're not going to find any, but you know how it's been. This is the craziest fall we've had. Anyway, no snow in the forecast. It's looking pretty good. I'll take the low 20s that are in the forecast for us this week. But I needed that extra day yesterday just to make sure we can get all loose ends tied together and stuff. My wife takes having guests, especially in-laws, very seriously, as you do too, probably. She wants to be a very good host. 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It's like a hospital room in our home right now, which is good. 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
2: Good morning. Here's what's making our news today. This Tuesday, the 26th of May, Prime Minister Mark Carney says Premier Daniel Smith's decision to add a separation question to Alberta's October 19th referendum ballot could backfire, comparing it to the UK's Brexit vote. Mr. Carney warned that separation votes are often presented as a way to strengthen negotiations, but called that a dangerous bluff, noting the UK is still dealing with the fallout from Brexit a decade later. Premier Smith announced Albertans will be asked whether the province should remain part of Canada or begin the legal process toward a binding referendum on separation. Meantime, BC Premier David Eby is criticizing the proposed separation referendum, calling it reckless and questioning why Western premiers are meeting in Kananaskis for 2 days, starting today, to discuss cooperation and economic ties, while Alberta considers testing national unity with an October vote on separation. Tim Hortons says it plans to hire 10,000 local workers across Canada amid ongoing criticism over its use of temporary foreign workers. Tim Hortons also announced plans to renovate 400 restaurants and open 60 new locations, with franchise owners and the company investing a combined $400 million. This while Dunkin' Donuts has revealed plans to return to Canada in late 2026 or early 2027. Edmonton City Council is beginning discussions on the future of the 113-year-old high-level bridge after a report concluded it would be more cost-effective to replace the structure than rehabilitate it, while also recommending eventual replacement of the aging low-level bridge. City officials say no final decisions have been made and public consultation will continue over the next decade as councillors and Mayor Andrew Knack explore funding options, including possible provincial support, and whether Alberta's proposed high-speed rail plans could factor into the project. And lastly, WWE is expanding its summer tour to put on shows here in Edmonton and then in Calgary. Performers will take the stage at Rogers Place on August 22nd and Scotiabank Saddledome the following night. Current undisputed champion Cody Rhodes will be joined by Oba Femi, Seth Rollins, Rhea Ripley, Jade Cargill, Trick Williams, and Drew McIntyre. Presale starts on Thursday. And that's our news. Some sports now with Mountain Mike. What's going on there, Mike?
3: Andrei Svechnikov scored the winner in overtime as the Carolina Hurricanes defeated the Montreal Canadiens 3-2 to take a 2-1 series lead in the Eastern Conference Final. Game 4 set for tomorrow at 6 o'clock. Tonight, Game 4 of the Western Conference Finals. Las Vegas up 3-0. Let's see if they can get a clean sweep of the Avs or if Colorado can mount a comeback. Puck drop, 7 o'clock, T-Mobile Arena. Jack Pridham scored twice. Cameron Reed had a goal, 3 assists, and the Kitchener Rangers knocked off the Everett Silvertips 6-2 to record their second consecutive victory at the Memorial Cup tournament. In baseball, Jansen Junk pitched 5 innings, 1 for the first time since April 28th. Kyle Sowers and Javier Zanoa each had 2 doubles and 2 RBIs. Miami Marlins extended their winning streak to 4 games, beating the Toronto Blue Jays 8-2. Teams are back at it again this afternoon at 5:05. Lastly, the New York Knicks rolled to a blowout 130-93 victory over the Cleveland Cavaliers. Game 4 of their Eastern Conference Series to complete a sweep and advance to the NBA Finals for the first time in 27 years. And that's your Light Sports.
2: All right, thanks, Mike. Weather-wise, yeah, looking decent today. 30% chance of shower. It's going to be hot at 28 degrees. Same forecast for tomorrow. I want to give a 4-day forecast because I always like to keep my eye on what day in the year will we finally hit 30 degrees for the first time. And for 2026, it's looking like it could be Friday. They're calling for sunshine and a high of 30.
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1: Hey, I'm 930, The Light. I'm Les Moore. I wanted to share a story, not from our town, but over in the States, but a lady whose heart's right, and I just wish her all the best in her ice cream business. Her name's Madison Silvagnoli. She runs Maddie's Ice Cream and More from a truck in a town called Gardner in Massachusetts, and she is spreading joy. I mean, what kid doesn't love to see the ice cream truck roll up, right? Well, she's spreading joy as much as she's making money, let's say. And that would explain why she gave a free cone with whipped cream and sprinkles to a little boy who showed up in tears because he didn't have any money for an ice cream and he sure wanted one. She says, we don't turn kids away when they don't have money. And she says this on a video. It got 9 million views. And so she says, you want an ice cream from Maddie? You get an ice cream from Maddie. Isn't that beautiful? So people flooded the comments, said, hey, I want to get an ice cream from Maddie. So she created something called No More Tears Fund for her website. And so people have donated to that. Thousands more have gone to, you know, just frequent her business. But people have donated to her as well so that when kids show up and don't have any money, they know that Maddie will give them an ice cream because she says kindness is always free. So, yeah, the money now pays for this free ice cream for any kid who comes by. Pulls out their pockets and there's not even a penny in there. It all started with one scoop for one little boy.
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Today on Truth for Life with Alistair Begg, they're going to be talking again, because it's part three of a three-part series on never see death. You see, death for most people is the greatest fear they have. It's an uncomfortable topic. And so if you wonder what will happen to your soul after you die, and you will die, we will all die, apart from the rapture of the church. Well, what does the Bible teach should compel all of us to get serious about telling others the good news of salvation through Jesus? Because everybody will die. Everybody who needs to hear this message and take him seriously and contemplate the Lord and eternal life. So find out why we need to be telling others about the good news of salvation today on Truth for Life with Alistair Begg, coming up this morning, 11:30, and repeats at 5 o'clock during your drive home here on AM 930 The Light. Emily.

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3: Babe Ruth was a baseball idol for years. One of the last games he ever played was in Cincinnati. He dropped the ball several times and struck out. Leaving the game, the Babe walked slowly to the dugout. He was greeted with a storm of boos and people standing to shake their fists at him. Then it happened. A little boy leaped over the railing and with tears in his eyes threw his arms around the great athlete. Babe Ruth gently picked the boy up and hugged him. He then took the boy's hand and the two of them started toward the dugout. Suddenly the booing stopped. Silence swept over the stadium. Then the crowd broke into simultaneous applause. Who were they cheering? Babe Ruth, who they had ridiculed just a moment before? Or the little boy? Or were they caught up with the power of love? Everyone needs to love and be loved. Jesus said, love your neighbor as you love yourself.
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1: Good morning. Here's what's making our news today. This Tuesday, the 26th of May, Prime Minister Mark Carney says Premier Daniel Smith's decision to add a separation question to Alberta's October 19th referendum ballot could backfire, comparing it to the UK's Brexit vote. Mr. Carney warned that separation votes are often presented as a way to strengthen negotiations, but called that a dangerous bluff, noting the UK is still dealing with the fallout from Brexit a decade later. Premier Smith announced Albertans will be asked whether the province should remain part of Canada or begin the legal process toward a binding referendum on separation. Meantime, BC Premier David Eby is criticizing the proposed separation referendum, calling it reckless and questioning why Western premiers are meeting in Kananaskis for 2 days, starting today, to discuss cooperation and economic ties, while Alberta considers testing national unity with an October vote on separation. Tim Hortons says it plans to hire 10,000 local workers across Canada amid ongoing criticism over its use of temporary foreign workers. Tim Hortons also announced plans to renovate 400 restaurants and open 60 new locations, with franchise owners and the company investing a combined $400 million. This while Dunkin' Donuts has revealed plans to return to Canada in late 2026 or early 2027. Edmonton City Council is beginning discussions on the future of the 113-year-old high-level bridge after a report concluded it would be more cost-effective to replace the structure than rehabilitate it, while also recommending eventual replacement of the aging low-level bridge. City officials say no final decisions have been made and public consultation will continue over the next decade as councillors and Mayor Andrew Knack explore funding options, including possible provincial support, and whether Alberta's proposed high-speed rail plans could factor into the project. And lastly, WWE is expanding its summer tour to put on shows here in Edmonton and then in Calgary. Performers will take the stage at Rogers Place on August 22nd and Scotiabank Saddledome the following night. Current undisputed champion Cody Rhodes will be joined by Oba Femi, Seth Rollins, Rhea Ripley, Jade Cargill, Trick Williams, and Drew McIntyre. Presale starts on Thursday. And that's our news. Some sports now with Mountain Mike. What's going on there, Mike?
2: Andrei Svechnikov scored the winner in overtime as the Carolina Hurricanes defeated the Montreal Canadiens 3-2 to take a 2-1 series lead in the Eastern Conference Final. Game 4 set for tomorrow at 6 o'clock tonight. Game 4 of the Western Conference Finals. Las Vegas up 3-0. Let's see if they can get a clean sweep of the Avs or if Colorado can mount a comeback. Puck drop, 7 o'clock, T-Mobile Arena. Jack Pridham scored twice. Cameron Reed had a goal, 3 assists, and the Kitchener Rangers knocked off the Everett Silvertips 6-2 to record their second consecutive victory at the Memorial Cup tournament. In baseball, Jansen Junk pitched 5 innings, one for the first time since April 28th. Kyle Sowers and Javier Zanoa each had 2 doubles and 2 RBIs. Miami Marlins extended their winning streak to 4 games, beating the Toronto Blue Jays 8-2. Teams are back at it again this afternoon at 5:05. Lastly, the New York Knicks rolled to a blowout 130-93 victory over the Cleveland Cavaliers. Game 4 of their Eastern Conference Series to complete a sweep and advance to the NBA Finals for the first time in 27 years. And that's your Light Sports.
1: All right, thanks, Mike. Weather-wise, yeah, looking decent today. 30% chance of showers. Going to be hot at 28 degrees. Same forecast for tomorrow. I want to give a 4-day forecast because I always like to keep my eye on what day in the year will we finally hit 30 degrees for the first time. And for 2026, it's looking like it could be Friday. They're calling for sunshine and a high of 30.
3: 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AM 930, The Light.

Hour number two, and I want to bring you our Devo to Go. If you missed it earlier, we were looking at 1 Corinthians 15, verse 1, that says, "Now, brothers, I want to remind you of the gospel I preached to you, which you received, and on which you've taken your stand." And taking that stand on that gospel, that's the focus today, because, you know, our hope, our salvation, the foundation for our faith is the gospel of Jesus Christ, a gospel that was first preached to the people during the days of the apostles and then passed on to the believers in the early church and over the generations all the way till today. It's the same gospel that we stand on and we need to be reminded of regularly. Just a simple faith in Jesus and his death, his burial, and resurrection. You know, I think we need to unclutter our hearts and our minds from all the weird ideas that are out there in the world today that actually are pulling people apart. And just simply go back to that old hymn and cling to it. Simply to thy cross I cling. So in this crazy world of identity politics today, would you join me in renewing a commitment to identify wholeheartedly to a personal walk and relationship with Jesus? Jesus the Christ, the Messiah, and to the gospel of Jesus. Build our lives on that. And to say simply, Lord, to you I identify, to you alone, I'm fully committed to you, God, in Jesus' name. And on you alone, Jesus, I stand for my salvation, stability, strength, and security. And so, my friend, are you with me on that commitment?

0: 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Now you just race around like a maniac talking on your cell. 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They have advice on this stuff every day on Focus on the Family, and it won't cost you a dime. Maybe you'll even relax for a change, get some fresh air, and a fresh perspective.
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0: 9:30, the light, I'm Les Moore. You know, I have been occasionally over the last several weeks mentioning occasionally that I've been doing a painting project at my house, you know, little by little. Not tackling it all at one time, just when I felt motivated, and some days feeling more motivated than others, and sometimes painting 3-4 days in a row, or sometimes taking a 10-day break and then working for a day. Anyway, I thought I should report if you ever caught any of that, because sometimes I would kind of whine about how tired I was, that I'm done, and it feels good to be done. I do notice a few little flaws in my work, things I'm going to have to go back later and fix, but we got some guests coming, so I can't do it now. But yeah, I'll probably go back and a little dab here, a little scrape there, but I'm done, and I thought I should report it feels good to be done. And so now I can begin painting my fence.
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1: Good morning. Here's what's making our news today. This Tuesday, the 26th of May, Prime Minister Mark Carney says Premier Daniel Smith's decision to add a separation question to Alberta's October 19th referendum ballot could backfire, comparing it to the UK's Brexit vote. Mr. Carney warned that separation votes are often presented as a way to strengthen negotiations, but called that a dangerous bluff, noting the UK is still dealing with the fallout from Brexit a decade later. Meantime, BC Premier David Eby is criticizing the proposed separation referendum, calling it reckless and questioning why Western premiers are meeting in Kananaskis for 2 days to discuss cooperation and economic ties, while Alberta considers testing national unity with an October vote on separation. Tim Hortons says it plans to hire 10,000 local workers across Canada amid ongoing criticism over its use of temporary foreign workers. Tim Hortons also announced plans to renovate 400 restaurants and open 60 new locations, with franchise owners and the company investing a combined $400 million. This while Dunkin' Donuts has revealed plans to return to Canada in late 2026 or early 2027. Edmonton City Council is beginning discussions on the future of the 113-year-old high-level bridge after a report concluded it would be more cost-effective to replace the structure than rehabilitate it, while also recommending eventual replacement of the aging low-level bridge. City officials say no final decisions have been made and public consultation will continue over the next decade as councillors and Mayor Andrew Knack explore funding options, including possible provincial support, and whether Alberta's proposed high-speed rail plans could factor into the project. And lastly, WWE is expanding its summer tour to put on shows here in Edmonton and then in Calgary. Performers will take the stage at Rogers Place on August 22nd and Scotiabank Saddledome the following night. Current undisputed champion Cody Rhodes will be joined by Oba Femi, Seth Rollins, Rhea Ripley, Jade Cargill, Trick Williams, and Drew McIntyre. Presale starts on Thursday. And that's our news. Some sports now with Mountain Mike. What's going on there, Mike?
2: Andrei Svechnikov scored the winner in overtime as the Carolina Hurricanes defeated the Montreal Canadiens 3-2 to take a 2-1 series lead in the Eastern Conference Final. Game 4 set for tomorrow at 6 o'clock. Tonight, Game 4 of the Western Conference Finals. Las Vegas up 3-0. Let's see if they can get a clean sweep of the Avs or if Colorado can mount a comeback. Puck drop, 7 o'clock, T-Mobile Arena. Jack Pridham scored twice. Cameron Reed had a goal, 3 assists, and the Kitchener Rangers knocked off the Everett Silvertips 6-2 to record their second consecutive victory at the Memorial Cup tournament. In baseball, Jansen Junk pitched 5 innings, one for the first time since April 28th. Kyle Sowers and Javier Zanoa each had 2 doubles and 2 RBIs. Miami Marlins extended their winning streak to 4 games, beating the Toronto Blue Jays 8-2. Teams are back at it again this afternoon at 5:05. Lastly, the New York Knicks rolled to a blowout 130-93 victory over the Cleveland Cavaliers. Game 4 of their Eastern Conference Series to complete a sweep and advance to the NBA Finals for the first time in 27 years. And that's your Light Sports.
1: All right, thanks, Mike. Weather-wise, yeah, looking decent today. 30% chance of shower. It's going to be hot at 28 degrees. Same forecast for tomorrow. I want to give a 4-day forecast because I always like to keep my eye on what day in the year will we finally hit 30 degrees for the first time. And for 2026, it's looking like it could be Friday. They're calling for sunshine and a high of 30.
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Football game coming up on Friday. The Elks hosting the Calgary Stampeders at Clark Stadium. Maybe you got memories of going there as a younger person. I don't know, but going to be a preseason game at Clark Stadium as they're getting the Commonwealth Stadium turf ready for a soccer match. And so that'll be fun. It's almost completely sold out, but there is some general admission still available for $40.50. I would say that is the best ticket in town. So some good football action. You won't want to miss it.

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0: 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Lift up a song to Him. 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

0: That's all my time with you for today. And as I've said before, 2 hours fly by. I'd love to have more time with you. But alas, the time, the hours are gone. And we get to our Bible teaching now with Leading the Way with Dr. Michael Youssef up next. And so, Father, we thank you for the broadcast day. We love you, Lord. We praise you and give you thanks. In Jesus' name, amen.
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1: Believers are to be connected with other believers in caring, in responsibility, in ministry, in love, and in witnessing. Peter said, you are being built as living stones on top of the foundation, which is the living stone. You're the spiritual house. Some would say, well, I gave myself to Jesus, but not to the church. Why? Oh, because I can be a Christian without it. All right, let me ask you this. How can you be a fulfilled Christian when you are in disobedience?
2: Christians are saved from an eternity in hell, promised an eternal home in heaven, and indwelt by the Holy Spirit, who provides grace and strength for

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2: Outside's not always bad. I mean, to have somebody who loves the Lord and wants your marriage to win, and they want to give some advice and have a good solution, we all need that, because two people can't fix a marriage. 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You've got to have the church around you and safe people. 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It's really an intruder in the marriage.
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7: SpaceX is going public. Elon Musk announcing plans to debut the privately held rocket and satellite maker on the U.S. stock market. He hopes to raise $75 billion, and if he succeeds, he will become a trillionaire.

0: Unveiling his plans, Musk also shed light on his company's mysterious financial picture. Last year, revenue was up 33% from the year before, sitting at $18.7 billion. So why go public? He says it will give SpaceX the money needed to put everyday people on the moon and Mars. Financial analysts claim a strong debut will bring generational riches to Wall Street. But generational riches don't last. Matthew 6 tells us treasures on Earth are destroyed by moth and rust, so let's be sure to lay up instead treasures in heaven. For where your treasure is, there your heart will be also. Welcome to Haven Today. I'm David Wolin, sharing the great story that's all about Jesus. Today we're jumping into a new series called How Jesus Feels About You. And depending on who you are, and probably your church background, you're either leaning in with interest because this is right up your alley, or it's possible one or both of your eyebrows just raised involuntarily. Is this a topic the Bible actually speaks to or invites us to study? Aren't there more important things that we could be talking about or that have greater theological substance? Well, I can understand both perspectives. There is a way that someone might approach a question like this and answer it in a speculative or even theologically liberal way. But here's the most wonderful, amazing thing. The true historical Jesus, who truly was born, lived, died, and was resurrected, true God of God and light of light, made truly human. He actually invites us to know him humanly, as a person. Not simply an abstraction of doctrinal truths, but as a person who wants with us the kind of relationship that God created us for. That's an idea that might take some getting used to. It certainly did for my guest today.
1: I think we might sometimes be a little bit bashful or a little bit reluctant to talk about how Christ feels about us or his heart because we don't want to be irreverent. And that's a good motive. We do not want to be irreverent, and we do want to esteem him as the glorious Prince of Heaven, and so on. But there's a message there in the Bible and in the New Testament for us and for our comfort that the Puritans talked about 400 years ago, and Edwards talked about 300 years ago, and Warfield talked about 200 years ago, and others that has been neglected in my own life and ministry. So I was just thinking and writing myself clear.
0: And that's the voice of Dane Ortlund, who will be back in a moment. He was just talking there about the process he went through, first in his own reading and study of God's Word, and then when he sat down to write the bestseller we know as Gentle and Lowly, which has been out for a number of years. Today, however, we're talking about another book. Technically, it's the same content, but slimmed down, streamlined, and simplified. I've read both books, and I have to say, I do prefer this one, partly because it gets straight to the point, like Jesus always did, getting to the heart of the matter quickly. And the heart of Jesus is far deeper, better, and more wonderful, and more human and relatable than our hearts can possibly imagine. The new book is simply called The Heart of Jesus, and we'd love to send this directly to you from Haven Today as our way of saying thank you for your gift of ministry support, which is greatly needed today. 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And now inviting us to draw near, here's Christian Stanfill with Come to Jesus.

0: This is Haven Today. I'm David Wolin, and I'm so delighted to have pastor and author Dane Ortlund joining me today. So, Dane, welcome.
1: Great to be with you, David. Thank you, brother.
0: Well, you're no stranger to Haven. I know Charles Morris before me enjoyed so much having you on the air at various points along the way. And in fact, we had your dad, Ray Ortlund, on the air last year, which was great. But then, of course, your grandfather, also Ray, was the host of this program for so many years in an earlier iteration. So Ortlunds and Haven just go together.
1: We love Haven, and you are carrying the ministry forward so strongly and beautifully, David. So we are rooting for you.
0: Oh, thanks, brother. That means a lot. You know, the Lord's led you on such an interesting path, Dane. When I first met you, I was with Charles Morris, and you were still at Crossway, and we came and sat down with you. And I remember you were, I think you were over everything related to the ESV Bible at that point, which I have grown to cherish so much over the years. But then you stepped out of publishing and into the pastorate. And about the same time, you wrote a book. And, you know, I almost don't know how to describe this well enough. Your book, Gentle and Lowly, it just struck a chord. Like it was like that proverb, a word fitly spoken, like apples of gold in a setting of silver. Like it just seemed like the right thing at the right time. And the message just seemed to resonate, didn't it?
1: It did. God had a ministry in mind that none of us were aware of. And he had something, I guess, he wanted to say. And so praise be to his name. I mean, I have drawn personally such strength from what Jesus' own heart is. And if a few other people want to join me in getting stronger from that, then hallelujah.
0: Yeah. You know, he gets the credit for that. It also strikes me that it was right on top of the beginning of the pandemic. And I think that there was something about even the way that the subtitle of that book is laid out, The Heart of Christ for Sinners and Sufferers. And boy, the pandemic brought that out in spades for all of us. And it's almost like this is the Jesus that's always been there, but we so desperately needed to see at that point. At least that's how it was for me.
1: Amen. Yeah. We every one of us is a sinner. Every one of us is a sufferer. And as you rightly say, David, the pandemic just forced to the surface a lot that was latent and there. And we needed to get to know Jesus better or else drown.
0: Yeah, exactly. Well, and he's good at those kinds of rescues. So we're talking about the core message of that book today, but Crossway recently published what's essentially a condensed form of the original book in a little bit more of a bite-sized form. And when I saw that title roll across my desk, I picked it up and thought, this is a reason to continue the conversation. And then you took the first words of the original subtitle, and that's what this volume is called, The Heart of Jesus, How He Really Feels About You. And honestly, that is titled so well, it almost doesn't need any extra description, but I would love to hear you expand on that core idea a little bit, just to help us open up this whole topic, especially for the many listeners out there who may have never encountered Gentle and Lowly. And so for them, all of this is new. So take us in.
1: Thank you, David. I think that it is very, very important for us to be real clear as believers on the person of Christ, mm-hmm. truly God, truly man, etc. It's really important for us as believers to be clear on the work of Christ, mm-hmm. what he has done in his life, death, resurrection, his current intercession. But it's easy for us to neglect, at least it has been in my life, not only the person and the work, but who he is as a man, the God-man, but as a man with an inner life, and yeah. how he engages and thinks about, and I'm not embarrassed to say, and feels about his people, which is his brothers and sisters, or his body parts, actually, if we take the language of 1 Corinthians 12 and other places. And I think we might sometimes be a little bit bashful or a little bit reluctant to talk about how Christ feels about us or his heart because we don't want to be irreverent. And that's a good motive. We do not want to be irreverent, and we do want to esteem him as the glorious Prince of Heaven and so on. But there's a message there in the Bible and in the New Testament for us and for our mm-hmm. comfort that the Puritans talked about 400 years ago, and Edwards mm-hmm. talked about 300 years ago, and Warfield mm-hmm. talked about 200 years ago, and others, that has been neglected in my own life in ministry. So I was just thinking and writing myself clear with that.
0: No, that's interesting, Dane. And we'll talk a little bit about more about probably all those names. But I was thinking after having just read this book afresh before our interview today about how every good sermon begins with the Spirit of God, applying the Word of God afresh and working in our hearts. And I would expect, and I think I've heard this from you more than once, that that's essentially what happened before you sat down to write this book, that the Lord was doing something in your life, in your heart, that resulted in you writing this book. So would you mind just expanding on that a little bit? Take us back to that moment in your life.
1: Oh, thank you, brother. Yeah, I mean, anything I ever write or preach or teach is not theoretical. I can't. I mean, the only thing I can ever say is out of my own lived experience of it. I mean, that's all I have. And certainly right. that was true with that little project on Christ's heart. I read a book by the Puritan Thomas Goodwin in the early 2013 called The Heart of Christ Who is in Heaven for Sinners Who Are on Earth. The burden of the book was, I'm going to put this in our language, not Goodwin's, hey, Christians, stop thinking that just because Jesus is way up high in heaven now, that he's more removed and distant in his compassion for you than he was for the disciples when they were leaning on his chest. You are closer to his heart than John was when John was actually physically hugging him.
0: Yeah.
1: And that was the burden of Goodwin's book. And I didn't know that. I did not know that you could talk about Christ and his endless heart of compassion for us at our worst, and that you could talk in that way and not be a theological liberal. I didn't know that. And so, I mean, Goodwin and the Puritans, they also believe in, as I do, the wrath of God, the justice of God, an eternal hell, and all these truths that are there in the scripture, including on the lips of Jesus in the Gospels. But those are the guys who, against the backdrop of the harder doctrines and truths about God, what they celebrated most and talked most about, Goodwin and Sibbes and Bunyan and Owen and others, was the love of God and the comforts of the gospel for sinners.
0: Yeah, yeah. And in the introduction to this volume, you make the point that about all of those other vital doctrines of the faith, which, you know, it's not like we don't need those. They're vital. They're bedrock. And yet there's a difference between the things that we know that we can describe in more kind of abstract theological terms and the kind of knowing of the heart that we're talking about here with knowing the heart of Christ, because that crosses over into human experience. That crosses over into the totality of who we are and actually how God made us to be, people that feel and know and look and experience and have relationship with flesh and blood human beings every day of our lives. And deprived of that, you know, we don't do well. And Christ wants us to know him that way. That's quite a thought.
1: Yes, I believe that with all my heart. I think that's very well put, David. Just last Sunday, we're working through the Gospel of John, and we came to the place in John 10 where Jesus says, I'm saying these things that, so that you might, and the ESV says, so that you might know and understand that I am in the Father and the Father is in me. Well, the text literally says, so that you might know and know. Well, is that redundance? No, it's what you just said. There is knowing that 2 + 2 = 4. And then there's knowing Christ, which is not a math formula. It's a deeper personal experiential knowledge. So amen.
0: And so this is an interesting point then, maybe to make there based off of what you just said about John 10, because you could have titled this book The Heart of God. And it wouldn't be wrong for us to speak of the heart of God in general, but you were very specific to focus in on the Lord Jesus, the person of Christ. That you probably could talk about that at length, but why was that important? Why did you do that?
1: Because the second person of the Trinity, Jesus Christ, the God-man, was the one who said what his heart is in Matthew 11. Now, as soon as I say that, David, and I love the way you framed your question there, because that enables us to reflect together. As soon as we say it is Jesus who said, I am gentle and lowly in heart, we immediately want to add, Jesus is what the Father is in terms of his character. Jesus is God, the Father is God, the Spirit is God. The Son is not the Father is not the Spirit is not the Son. Okay?
0: Okay, that's Athanasius right there.
1: There you go. But we do have in Scripture, Hebrews 1:3, Christ is the exact representation of God. Or, in John 14, when Philip says, after 3 years, it's like, Philip, come on, man. Philip says, hey, show us the Father, and that's enough for us. And Christ responds, and he says, Philip, if you have seen me, actually, he says, have I been with you so long, and you still don't know me? Mm. And then he says, if you've seen me, you've seen the Father. So it's not as if the Son of God is a kinder, gentler, softer person than the Father and the Spirit. What we see in Christ and how he, walking around on two legs 2,000 years ago, interacted with sinners and sufferers is the perfect window into what the triune God is.
0: It's a big statement. I love talking about this. I mean, we could fill a whole series and more just talking about this. And we're gonna delve into it a little bit more, but let's circle back to the phrase gentle and lowly. You talk at the very beginning of the book about how, I think it was through Charles Spurgeon, and maybe you and your dad are having a conversation, but he said something about the inner life, the emotional life of the Savior, and the one place in the Bible where this shows up. So let's focus in a little bit more on that statement, that little cluster of verses at the very end of Matthew 11, and what it is that opens up to us.
1: Yeah, and he says he's gentle and lowly in heart. Okay, it's not the only thing Christ says about himself. Right beforehand, there's this soaring theology of who is enabled to know Christ in the couple of verses right beforehand. And the couple of paragraphs right before that, Jesus is walking around pronouncing woes on Chorazin and Bethsaida, which we don't use the word W-O-E today. What he's effectively saying is, go to hell. I mean, what he's saying is you are on your way to an eternal destruction if you do not repent. That's the Christ who says, but now let me tell you what my heart is. And we know from the Scripture, both Old Testament and New, the heart is not our life of felt emotion only. The heart in both Old Testament and New is the headquarters of who you are as a person. It's what you daydream about. It's what you are. It's what you are living for. It's what you love most. And so in the Bible, the heart, yes, feels, the heart thinks, the heart wills, the heart decides, the heart does all manner of things. It's your motivation headquarters. And when Jesus talks about what his own deepest inner motivation headquarters is, he says it is not what we experience if we want to go shake a politician's hand. Namely, you got to get through a bunch of lines of security, and then you might have a passing moment where he or she gives you the time of day just briefly before they are whisked off because they matter and we don't. Yeah. Rather, Jesus Christ, 10 million times better than the best politician, Jesus Christ is the most accessible and approachable person in the universe, despite being at the same time the most exaltedly, gloriously beautiful, resplendent, wonderful, brilliant person in the universe at the same time.
0: I've had a handshake like the kind that you're describing. It's the kind that you can feel them shuffling, kind of almost like throwing your hand away, you know, so it doesn't last too long and they can move on. Jesus says, come to me, and in a sense offers his hand, and then he doesn't let go, and he won't
1: Excellent.
0: Let go.
1: Oh, that should have been in the book.
0: You know, Dean, we don't think that's what he's like, though. There's something about us that just deep down, we might nod and say, but there's something in us that goes, but maybe not totally like that. Like, there's something in us that's almost swept away by a current over and over again that just thinks, no, that's too good to be true. Is he really like that?
1: Right, because we are not like that, and we project him as an image of us, rather than the other way around. And so I would believe Jesus is a very nice politician, to keep that image going, if I didn't have a Bible, because it is way down deep in us that the Creator must be like us and be assessing people in terms of our gauging of their relative significance and importance, and then I will give someone attention and time accordingly and try to work my way up the social ladder. It's just way down deep in us, David. That's our native language, you know, in terms of how we're moving through life and processing. We've got to like constantly be stepping out of that self-consciously. And so we have there in the Bible,

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1: To embrace those who come to him. So he has strong arms of love. And actually, the theology of the Bible is, once he hugs you one time, you cannot ever squirm your way. Messy as we are, fickle as we are, we cannot ever squirm our way out of his grasp. And that's deeply comforting.
2: It is. It is. We have more to talk about. We're going to pause the conversation right there and pick it up back up again tomorrow. Dane Ortlund, thank you for being with us on Haven today.
1: A joy to be with you, David.
2: This is Haven Today. I'm David Wolin. Dane will be back with us tomorrow to jump back into this conversation about the heart of Jesus, which, by the way, is the name of the book that we would love for you to have. Truly, this is one of those books that you never get rid of and love to give to others. The Heart of Jesus by Dane Ortlund is our way of saying thank you for supporting this 92-year-old ministry of Haven, and you can make that gift by phone at 800-65-HAVEN. 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I'm David Wolin. Won't you come back again next time? We'll be keeping it all about Jesus. It's The Great Story, here on Haven Today.
3: Here for your encouragement and your walk with God, this is David Wolin with Haven Ministries, inviting you to anchor your day in God's Word. 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It was about a princess who had an adventure. 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
7: Hi, this is Ben Lowell, and this is Back to the Bible Canada with Dr. John Neufeld. Today we continue our series, Living the Truth, with a message titled, Widows Who Changed the World. 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
8: I'm reading 1 Timothy 5, 9 to 16. Let a widow be enrolled if she is not less than 60 years of age, having been the wife of one husband, and having a reputation for good works, if she has brought up children and shown hospitality, has washed the feet of the saints, has cared for the afflicted, and has devoted herself to every good work, but refuse to enroll younger widows, for when their passions draw them away from Christ, they desire to marry, and so incur condemnation for having abandoned their former faith. Besides that, they learn to be idlers, going about from house to house, and not only idlers, but also gossips and busybodies, saying what they should not. So I would have younger widows marry, bear children, manage their households, and give the adversary no occasion for slander. For some have already strayed after Satan. If any believing woman has relatives who are widows, let her care for them. Let the church not be burdened so that it may care for those who are truly widows. So I don't know what you think about the title of my sermon, whether it's too strong or a bit over the top, or not properly expressing the intent of the text. I mean, maybe it is too strong, but hear me out. Think of how often God chooses unlikely people in unlikely places to further the gospel and to make a great change in others' lives. In the second century,

0: in Egypt. Older women in the church often were involved in collecting unwanted babies and nurturing and raising them. By the 3rd century, inspired by Paul's words from 1 Timothy, widows had formed an official order in the church. They gave themselves to prayer, assisted women in baptism, cared for abandoned orphans that no one else in their culture would touch, nursed the sick who were often left alone, visited people in prison, evangelized pagan women, provided hospitality to strangers and traveling Christian missionaries, and, perhaps most important of all, they taught younger women the life of godliness and so modeled in their ministry an ideal for Christian womanhood. They were a powerful army of deacons who paved the way for the effective proclamation of the gospel. One pagan philosopher in the 4th century was heard to exclaim, "Great heavens! What remarkable women are to be found among the Christians." Indeed, Christian women had become known for remarkable sacrifice, and their witness played no small part in the rapid advancement of the gospel in the early church. They provided a role model different from anything found in pagan culture. Indeed, I can't help but wonder how our culture can be impacted by presenting an ideal of Christian womanhood that looks different from the pornographic ideal or the feminist ideal or the living in self-indulgence ideal that's sometimes portrayed as the ideal for womanhood. I think that Paul's words in this section inspired the very kind of orders of widows that were to appear later, women who changed the world. So what was it that Paul wrote that inspired that kind of action? We know that the early church took a great interest in widows. And from the formation of the church in Jerusalem, we hear the church was involved in the daily feeding of widows. But here in 1 Timothy, Paul seems to be speaking of something much more important than daily feeding. For here, widows are deeply involved in ministry. And here in verse 9, he's speaking about a list of widows. In fact, look at verses 11 to 12. "Refuse to enroll younger widows, for when their passions draw them away from Christ, they desire to marry, and so incur condemnation for having abandoned their former faith." So at first glance, we might not understand. Why would a widow marrying have anything to do with drawing her away from Christ and abandoning her former faith? In fact, if you look at verse 14, Paul encourages younger women to marry. So what accounts for verses 11 and 12? Well, I think the answer has everything to do with the last word in verse 12, the word faith. I surveyed 10 translations and I found only two, the ESV and the King James Version, that translated this word as faith. The rest all translated it as a pledge. Now in the Greek, the word is pistis, which means faith, and yet one of the best Greek dictionaries available believes that the word faith here is used in a specialized sense and should be translated as a pledge. In other words, the widows who were marrying were not abandoning their faith, but they were abandoning their former pledge. So what does that mean? Well, it seems possible that the widows mentioned in 1 Timothy had made a pledge or a formal promise made to God and known to the church that they would not marry again for the sake of a specialized ministry that they could only fulfill if they were unencumbered by the demands of marriage and children. So what was the ministry? Well, we know what it was in the 3rd century, but what was it at the time of Paul? What was this thing? Well, we can't say for certain, but we have a hint of it from Paul's letter to Titus, where he seems to designate a job description for older Christian women. Titus 2:3-5 says, "Older women likewise are to be reverent in behavior, not slanderers or slaves to much wine. They are to teach what is good, and so train the young women to love their husbands and children, to be self-controlled, pure, working at home, kind and submissive to their own husbands, that the word of God may not be reviled." It would seem that some of the godly widows in Ephesus had made a vow not to marry in order to give greater time for teaching younger women, which must have included also some of the other deeds of mercy which came about in the 3rd century that became an order that changed people's perception of what life was for. See, these women modeled servanthood and sacrifice and self-giving love. Those are the very virtues of Christ being played out in practical ways. They became extraordinary women, examples to their sisters in Christ. Their example was exactly the opposite of what pagan women prized in their day, which highlighted ease and sensuality and luxury, self-indulgence. And it had an impact. People had never thought of this as an ideal in living. And in time, these women became admired by others and became examples of what Christianity was all about. Now, you might expect that Paul would be delighted if any widow took a pledge never to marry. I think it's likely that Paul was a widower who was himself committed never to marry for the sake of the gospel. But Paul has a concern. He doesn't want every widow to take this vow, this pledge. He wants the pledge that some widows were taking to be restricted. And so what he offers us in these verses, as we've read them, is the calling of a widow who has made a pledge. Indeed, says Paul, before they make a pledge, they should meet three criteria. So here's the first. She must be an older woman. In fact, she must be at least 60 years of age. So in that day, 60 would have been considered old. And from what we know of, you know, Roman and Greek culture, 60 would also have been a time when most thought that sexual desire was either gone or beginning to wane. You know, it was considered the age of retirement, but it was also considered the age of contemplation. It was the age of wisdom. It was the age when a life lived well would now begin to show in things like character and reputation. Paul says she must be an older woman. The second restriction is that she must have been sexually faithful to her husband. You know, it's very easy to read the latter part of verse 9 as referring to a woman who's, you know, only been married once. That is, she is the wife of one husband. In other words, if she remarried and then became a widow again, she's off the list. But look back at 1 Timothy 3, verse 2. You know, some of you might remember that when I spoke on that matter, I said it doesn't cancel out an elder who has been a widower and then remarried. Rather, in chapter 3, Paul would have an elder to be a one-woman man. That's to say, you know, in his heart and in his commitment and in his desire, his eyes don't wander. He's known as a one-woman man. Now, that's exactly what now Paul says about the widow. She's to be a one-man woman. She is known to have been sexually faithful, never having violated her commitment to one man, to her husband. And then the third restriction, she must be renowned for good works. See, I want you to think about that first line in verse 10 as the headline. Everything else follows. So in a sense, verse 10 is the Christian ideal of womanhood. And the idea behind this verse is that outwardly, when people look at this woman, she appears to be a woman of great deeds. And in that ideal, Paul mentions five attributes of a widow who has a spotless reputation. First, she has brought up children. Now, Paul's not depreciating the woman who in her marriage can't bear children. Rather, he's pointing to the norm. Besides, given the work of these women with orphans, that might not have been a problem. You know, second, the issue of hospitality probably deals with her taking in traveling Christian preachers and missionaries and church messengers. Third, she is to have washed the feet of the saints, and that points to her life of serving the body of believers. And fourth, caring for the afflicted no doubt led to a life of caring for orphans and the sick and those in prison and so forth. And then finally, every good work is a way of saying all the stuff like that. She is noted as a woman of godliness.
1: Most Christians would say they understand the gospel, but if someone was to ask you to explain it right now, could you? 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Thank you.
0: women with the criteria that Paul has established, if they so chose, could make a solemn pledge before God. Now, when this pledge was made, the church committed itself, at least as, if I've read the passage correctly, to also supporting these women in full-time ministry, provided there was no other means of support. I know that some of you are saying, well, why are there no such pledges offered today? You know, why don't we have similar orders in the church today? Well, first, I don't know. And secondly, I don't think that Paul is prescribing it here. Rather, he's shaping a pattern that had developed in the early church, and he's keeping it from potential abuses. In fact, what he wants us to know is that such a calling is not without dangers. In other words, as wonderful as it all sounds, Satan always stands ready to subvert people who sense a calling to any kind of ministry. The world is filled with pastors and missionaries and parachurch workers and others who began a calling to ministry with a pure heart and then through a process of events have found themselves used by the evil one to further his ends. And Paul knows that, and so he's warning, while specifically for widows, he's also warning all of us. But really, aren't all of us called into ministry? If you're a Christian, you've been called to represent Christ to the watching world in all that you do. You know, the way you live your life will make either a positive or a negative impact on the lives of others. Everyone has a calling, a mission, a ministry for the gospel. So here Paul is telling widows, but we should listen because I think God has something to say to all of us. So let's get back to verses 11 and 12. But refuse to enroll younger widows, for when their passions draw them away from Christ, they desire to marry and so incur condemnation for having abandoned their former faith. Now here then is the first danger that Paul foresees to widows who take a pledge to remain single and then they go back on that pledge. Never underestimate the power of sexual desire. So let's talk about the pledge or the vow in which a person makes a formal commitment to God to remain unmarried. Now Deuteronomy 23 verses 21 to 23 says this about vows. It says, if you make a vow to the Lord your God, you shall not delay in fulfilling it. For the Lord your God will surely require it of you, and you will be guilty of sin. But if you refrain from vowing, you will not be guilty of sin. You shall be careful to do what has passed your lips, for you have voluntarily vowed to the Lord your God what you have promised with your mouth. So then, vows are not required. None of us are ever called upon to make a specialized vow, but once we've made the vow, God's going to hold us to it. And that's why when, you know, here in verse 12, you can see the woman who did not keep their vow were incurring condemnation. And the Greek word for condemnation, it's a legal word. It refers to the actions of a judge wherein he decides appropriate sentence for a given action. Therefore, this is not to say that the widows suffer eternal punishment. Sometimes the word is used that way, but the King James Version translates it as damnation. But we shouldn't translate it that way. It most likely means that God will chasten them, that he'll discipline them, he'll correct them. At any rate, we're to take from this that God is very serious with us when we make vows. But then how do we apply this? Well, first of all, let me speak to those orders within the Christian movement that have encouraged young people to take a vow of celibacy. See, I'm absolutely sure that even though Paul commends singleness in certain situations, that the Bible frowns on taking vows of celibacy at least until the age of 60 or until sexual desires wane. Never should young men or women take such a vow, for they might not keep it. In fact, the abuses in the Catholic priesthood can result in damnation. The track record of sexual unfaithfulness and even perversion following a vow of celibacy is so great that history itself should keep us from such a folly. But the Bible forbids such a thing. Secondly, let's speak about the issues of marriage. One of the purposes of marriage is to satisfy the sexual urge. The Bible's explicit about this matter. 1 Corinthians 7 verse 2 says, "But because of the temptation to sexual immorality, each man should have his own wife and each woman her own husband." And God has determined that marriage and only marriage is the place for the satisfaction of sexual desire. I think I can speak to those who are single in this way. If you're struggling with sexual desire, you should seek marriage. Every once in a while, a young person will say to me, you know, please pray that my sexual desire will go away. And my response is, how am I going to pray for that? Instead, I'm going to pray that God finds you a godly spouse and that you enjoy this gift from God and learn to understand that with this comes a lifelong obligation to love that person. This is the tonic for our selfish age that desires singleness with no obligation and also desires sexual fulfillment at the same time. I don't have the time to explain how often this destroys faith and brings condemnation and perverts our ways and leads to death. I commend marriage. Never underestimate the power of sexual desire. That desire can subvert your spiritual life and bring you under condemnation. Second, never underestimate selfish distortion in ministry. Verse 13, besides that, they learn to be idlers, going from house to house, and not only idlers, but also gossips and busybodies, saying what they should not. See, Paul focuses on two selfish distortions of ministry and also in singleness. I mean, the first is laziness. He calls these people idlers. You know, in the Greek world, this word often referred to people who were unemployed. In fact, Jesus used it this way when he spoke of the parable in Matthew 20, the parable of the laborers in the vineyard, where he spoke of the men standing around in the marketplaces and who weren't working. They had nothing to do. Ecclesiastes 10, verse 18 says, "Through sloth, the roof sinks in." The book of Proverbs calls the lazy individual a sluggard. Even while it condemns laziness because it leads to poverty, Proverbs contains another warning. Proverbs 26, verse 16, it says that the sluggard is wiser in his own eyes than seven men who can answer sensibly. In other words, laziness not only leads to poverty, but it also leads to thinking that the sun rises and sets on you. You become self-absorbed and overwhelmed with your own importance, easily upset if someone doesn't give you the praise that you think you're due. And with this temptation, Paul also raises the issue of gossip, busybody, someone who's in everybody else's business because they're not occupied. See, there's a temptation in the sensual realm, but there's even a greater one to meddle with everybody. The point is that the calling of full-time ministry has its dangers. It has points where it subverts, and Paul will have none of it. And because of this, he lays down general rules for everyone. And what I mean is that Paul wants us to understand that there's a legitimate role in being single and even in making a vow to remain single for the cause of the gospel. But this is the exception. There are, however, rules that govern the basic lifestyle of Christian people. Verse 14, "So I would have younger widows marry, bear children, manage their households, and give the adversary no occasion for slander." See, I think we should take from that marriage and family is normative for Christian believers. Let's be clear. The Bible holds singleness as an opportunity for ministry. The time that you would spend in your relationship with your spouse, raising your children, should not be used for extra leisure trips and self-indulgent living. Use the time for ministry. It brings great honor to God. It's pleasing to Him. But the norm is marriage. Young men should be preparing for a career so that you can have enough money and resources so that when you marry your wife, well, she might also have a career that's now normative. But when she's at home caring for a baby, she's going to be sustained by your provision. We should be training our young men and women to think about marriage and children and building of homes that glorify God. Why? Because Paul wants no opportunity for the adversary. Paul knows that Satan will use our spare time to lead people astray. And so Paul wants us to lead lives of purpose. We're to be actively involved in the master's business. Purpose for most of us is in marriage, but there's also purpose for some in singleness. You know, I say this because I think it's countercultural. You know, people buy lottery tickets because they want to drop out and live a life of leisure. In a day when marriage is denigrated and young people are encouraged to delay marriage, even at the danger of their sexual purity, I would reverse the trend. We should view marriage and family, having and raising children, as the normal calling for all of us, recognizing that there will be those who have a specialized calling. Now, that's what this passage of widows teaches us. But it also teaches us that widows have changed the world. Single people have changed the world. People who have been given extra time and are freed from family obligations can sometimes be used by God in the most amazing ways possible. Thank you, Lord, for this amazing passage and what it teaches us.
1: Thanks so much, John. You know, I have a bit of a different question. You know, statistically, the age of marriage and having children is increasing significantly. Is there a cautionary note to that reality?
0: Oh, there sure is. I mean, I would say, first of all, you know, for all those that say, you know, I'm going to delay marriage a long period of time, you know, we need to recognize that even though the age of marriage has been delayed, the age of the onset of puberty and of sexual desire is not. So unless people have this extraordinary ability to control their sexual desires, I suspect that a lot of people are simply being sexually unfaithful. And so I think as a believer, I would say, get married.
1: Thanks so much, John. And remember to join us again tomorrow as we continue our series, Living the Truth, right here on Back to the Bible Canada, Bible teaching you can trust.

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1: Someone asked me what I want on my tombstone. I said, born 1961, died 2,342. Well, we don't determine how long we live, but we can determine how rich we live. Truly rich people, in a nutshell, are grateful, contented, relational people, but who wants to live in a nutshell? Seriously, it's easy to talk about gratitude and joy, but sometimes the unexpected turns of life are more than we can handle. Scott and Connie Mitchell lived one floor up from us when we were first married. Scott loved to play pranks on his wife. One day he ran into the bedroom screaming, a mousetrap stuck to his hand. Movie time with the Mitchells was entertaining. In fact, observing them was more fun than watching the show. Connie constantly asked questions, wanting to know the end of the movie as soon as it began. Scott would smile and say, "Honey, watch, you'll see." By the time the Mitchells entered ministry at an inner-city church, their eldest son's behavior had grown dangerous. By 13, he was abusing alcohol and soon graduated to crystal meth. "We didn't understand why this was happening," said Connie. "We dedicated him to God before he was conceived. He was loved and wanted." Scott told caring friends he would gladly give his own life if it would make a difference for his son. But things worsened. The drugs made him paranoid. One day he purchased a .22 caliber handgun, and one awful night he tried to force his way into their locked house to get a pair of shoes. Gripping the gun with his left hand, he shattered the glass, grabbed his shoes, and left, completely unaware that the weapon had discharged. Connie ran downstairs to find that the lone bullet had penetrated her husband's pulmonary artery. Scott died in her arms. Stunned and devastated, their son accepted responsibility and pled guilty. At 23, he was convicted of manslaughter and sentenced to 11 years in prison. In the dark weeks that followed, Connie pored over Scott's journals. They were filled with Bible verses. One entry caught her attention. "When I am tested, I will come forth as gold. I knew I would drown if I concentrated on the what-ifs," she told us, "so I asked God to keep me focused on His love and goodness." As that focus became a habit, it gradually became possible to pray that God would bring glory through this mess and use me to bring hope to others in their grief. I began to thank God that my son was given a second chance. He was healthy and drug-free. He finally had a clear mind. "God is helping me see that He has a much bigger eternal plan," she said. "He knows the end of the story, and someday we will see the whole picture. In the meantime, I'm content to trust in His goodness and love." Years passed. One day as we were talking, I caught Connie laughing and asked, "What has helped you laugh again?" "I'm Grammy to two beautiful grandsons, gifts from God," she answered. "Out of deep pain, I've had so many opportunities to share the goodness and faithfulness of God and the peace and joy He brings. This is the last thing I would have chosen, but lives are being changed by God's grace." In Scott's journal was Isaiah 45, 2 and 3. "I will go before you. I will give you the treasures of darkness, riches stored in secret places, so that you may know that I am the God of Israel, who calls you by name." Connie believed, whatever comes, God will be there. He will be faithful. But when she began to battle terminal cancer, the big questions loomed again. Why? What are you up to, God? How will this movie end? She said she sometimes pictured her husband smiling at her questions and her courage and her faith. She remembered his words to her, "Honey, watch. You'll see."
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12: To fully engage with Esther's story, we need to be familiar with the 3 characters who play a major role. First is Mordecai, Esther's adoptive father. Second is Haman, a powerful leader in the king's company who had generational hatred for the Jews. And the third, King Ahasuerus of Persia. When the king discovered Mordecai had once saved his life but was never rewarded, the stage was set. Today on Insight for Living, Chuck Swindoll describes the twists and turns in this epic plot. We're in Esther chapter 6 with a message titled, "What Goes Around, Comes Around."

0: As soon as the king heard nothing had been done for Mordecai, his wheels started turning. He began to imagine what might be done, and then he had to figure out who would help him carry it out. And so in verse 4, he asks the logical question, who is in the court? Now, Haman had just entered the outer court of the king's palace. Watch this. In order to speak to the king about hanging Mordecai on the gallows, which he had prepared for him. Is this a great moment or what? Verse 5. King's servant said, behold, Haman is standing in the court. And the king said, let him come in. Verse 6. So Haman came in, and the king said to him, what is to be done for the man whom the king desires to honor? And Haman said to himself, whom would the king desire to honor more than me? Of course. Let's begin with the king's robe, which the king has worn, and choose the horse on which the king has ridden, and the crown on whose head the royal crown has been placed, and let them array the man whom the king desires to honor, and lead him on horseback through the city square, and proclaim before him that it shall be done to the man whom the king desires to honor. Verse 10, one of my all-time favorite verses. Take quickly the robes, the crown, the horse, and all you have said, and do that for Mordecai the Jew. Oh, no. Oh, man. Oh. This has got to be a mistake. Who? Mordecai the Jew, who is sitting at the king's gate. Do not fall short in anything of all that you have said. Now, I want to get the finest in the kingdom to make the announcement. So, Haman, you be the one who leads the horse through the city and make the announcement how great this man is that sits on this horse. This is an in-your-face kind of announcement. Some of you look at me rather piously. How could you think such a thing? Oh, it's easy. Just like you could do it. I mean, this is my chance to get back. No, all of a sudden, I can't. I've got to go through, and to make it worse, I thought of it. I thought of this idea. So Haman, oh, this is great. So Haman took the robe and the horse and arrayed Mordecai and led him on horseback through the city square and proclaimed before him, thus it shall be done to the man whom the king desires to honor. One wise commentator said the words Haman had to proclaim must have been as gravel in his mouth. We have a saying in our day. It's called, what goes around comes around. It has come around for Mordecai. Sitting on that horse in regal attire is the most surprised man in the kingdom. That's the beauty of the story. Not a proud man, not a man whispering, say it a little louder. Eat your heart out, Haman. Not a word. You read nothing. Listen to me. Nothing of vengeance in Mordecai's life. You know what I appreciate most? The silence of Mordecai. How rare are the people who can be promoted to a place of significant stature and not live for their own clippings, and not crave the lights, not demand to be in the center stage, to be treated with kid gloves. You know a beautiful scene? It's a small phrase you would probably in your reading overlook. Verse 12, then Mordecai returned to the king's gate. Isn't that great? rather than Mordecai, decided it was time for a promotion. Know why it's significant? Because that's where he's been all the time. And his role has not gone to his head. I thought I was the first to discover that. And then I found in an old book published in 1880 from a man named Alexander Raleigh this insightful paragraph, better than I could have ever thought, and I quote, "A proud, ambitious man would have said to himself, 'No more of the king's gates for me. I shall direct my steps now to the king's palace and hold myself ready for honor, which surely must now be at hand.' Mordecai seems to have said with himself, 'If these things are designed for me in God's good providence, they will find me. But they must seek me. I will not seek them. Those who confer them know my address, Mordecai, at the king's gate. That will still find me. Let the crowd wander and disperse. I've had enough of their incense. Let Haman go whither he will. He is in the hands of the Lord. Let my friends at home wait. They will all hear all in time. I can wait best at the old place, and in the accustomed way, I'll be at the king's gate." Have you been promoted in recent days? Has God's providence smiled on you so that you are now being quoted in places where you were once not even known? Have you come to the place of nobility in the eyes of the people? The real question is, are you still comfortable at the king's gate? Or must you now live in the palace where you are protected from the real world? Must you now be treated with special care and be given a special touch and not bothered with everyday problems? Mordecai said, "Just drop me off at the king's gate." Let me give you a little piece of advice. No matter what happens to you, the best place on earth is the king's gate. One more principle comes from this story in this chapter, and that is, when nothing seems just, it is. If you're like me, you have been waiting for a long time for the other shoe to fall. You have been wanting somehow, not for Mordecai to take vengeance, that's not his right, but you have been wanting Haman to get what he deserves. There's something in all of us that wants justice. That's why we will go to the trouble of finding an attorney and, if necessary, going to law in this case. Because we have to bring about a sense of justice when we have been wronged. And this man, Haman, has strutted his stuff long enough. When all seems lost, when nothing seems just, it is. Listen to 12. "Mordecai returned to the king's gate, but Haman hurried home, mourning, with his head covered." Remember the last time he was there, he was going through the litany of how great he is. Now he slides under the door as he gets there that afternoon, and he recounts to Zeresh, his wife, and his friends everything that had happened to him. The Haman types are the type that always blame other people for their misfortune. Have you noticed that? It's never, "God has taught me a valuable lesson," or, "I have been humbled through this, and in the loss I have gained," or, "God has crushed my spirit and I have learned to rely on him." It is invariably, "If it hadn't been for him, if she hadn't said, if that person hadn't done, if the company hadn't," and on and on and on. Haman's like that. He rehearses all that has happened to him, not all that he brought on himself. Then his wise men and Zeresh, his wife, said to him, "Hold on. If Mordecai, before whom you have begun to fall, is of Jewish origin, you will not overcome him. Your days are numbered. You will surely fall before him." You know what? You've got to admire their theology. They are right on target. That couldn't have been sourced better if I had read for you Genesis 12, 2 and 3. I will make you, the Jews, a great nation. I will bless you. I will bless those who bless you. And the one who curses you, I will curse. The marginal reference states, I will bind under a curse. Genesis 12, 2 and 3, the Abrahamic covenant, my people will be protected. You curse them, you will pay a terrible price. Thank God America has not forgotten that. It's wise to remain allies to the Jews. When nothing seems just, it is. And they say to him, don't get your hopes up for many more mornings. It looks like you're about done for. Not while I was graduating from seminary, but a couple of years before my class made it, I was sitting in the audience listening to the long-standing president of Dallas Seminary at the time, Dr. John Walvoord. I forget much of what he said, but I will never forget a statement he made as he was challenging the graduates to a life of purity, holiness, humility, godliness. I remember his warning all of those graduates in cap and gown that day to be careful with how they handled the glory of God and God's use of their lives in the days ahead. He made a statement not original to him, but at the time I had never read it anywhere else before. He said, remember, God's wheels grind slowly, but they grind exceedingly fine. Never forget that. Here in the case of Haman, God's wheels grind exceedingly fine. Never once in all of his peacocks strutting about the kingdom had God overlooked Haman. Never once. In none of his plan for the murder of the Jews, to say nothing of the murder of Mordecai, that day had God missed the statements, the feelings of the hearts, the motives behind the decisions. His wheels grind slowly, but exceedingly fine. I don't care how important you may think you are, or how valuable you feel you are to the company, or the community, or the home, or the church, its wheels grind exceedingly fine. Be very, very careful about walking in pride. It will come back to curse you. Having heard these words, in fact, while verse 14, while they were still talking with him, a knock came at the door. And before he could even get his thoughts together, according to the verse, the king's eunuch had arrived and hastily brought Haman to the banquet which Esther had prepared. I mean, he didn't even have time to compute what was said before he was swept out of the house and moved right on to the palace of the king for this ominous banquet that would spell his doom. Will you allow a preacher a little imagination for a moment? I can't help but wonder if on the way to the king's palace, Haman didn't glance at the gallows and truly think, could it be that the one I planned to put there will never go and I will be hung there in its place? It's the kind of thought that Judas thought of too late. There's an old English couplet that says, still as of old, man by himself is priced. For 30 pieces, Judas sold himself, not Christ. There he stood in a moment of hesitation before going into the banquet. What goes around comes around. We've seen the principle, things are not as they seem, carried out in four different manners, haven't we? When all seems lost, it isn't. When no one seems to notice, they do. When everything seems great, it isn't. And when nothing seems just, it is. which is another way of saying, when God seems absent, he's present. Even when you think you have lost it all, in the losing of all, God uses it as an opportunity to bring you to your knees. That's the strange way he works, you know. I saw in a Billy Graham Decision magazine a story that was entitled Disaster. Maybe you remember reading it. It was a story of a man who was shipwrecked and thrown on an island with nothing but a few things he was able to salvage from the ship. And he hurriedly built a little hut in which he would be protected from the elements and where he could keep the few last possessions he had salvaged from the wreck. And he lived through the hot sun and the cold nights and the stormy days and nights on the island. And returning one evening after a search for food, and he had every day watched for a passing ship and saw nothing. When he came back that evening, he was terrified to find that the little hut he had built was consumed in flames. And he stood there without any ability to stop the fire and the crushing disaster of realizing that the last bit he had was now gone. Yet by divine mercy, his affliction was going to work toward mighty advantage. He went to sleep that night near the ashes, listening to the surf as it pounded on the sand. Awoke early the next morning, and to his surprise, as he sat up, he saw a ship. And before he could awaken himself fully, he heard the footsteps of a crew of men next to him. And one of them said, "We saw your smoke signal and we came to rescue you." Everything the maroon man owned had to be destroyed before he could be rescued. Where are you in this story? I speak mainly to the Hamans, who have been kind enough to listen very carefully. You've been engaged in building your kingdom and erecting your fortune, establishing your name, making it prominent so that other people would ooh and ah. You've got your fortune in hand. You can see it in your sights. You've walked over and through people to get there. Listen to this piece. "I had walked life's way with an easy tread. I had traveled where pleasures and comfort led, until one day in a quiet place I met the master face to face. With station and rank and wealth for my goal, much thought for my body but none for my soul, I had entered to win this life's mad race when I met the master face to face. I'd built my towers and reared them high till they had pierced the blue of the sky. I'd sworn to rule with an iron mace when I met my master face to face. I met him and knew him and blushed to see that his eyes full of sorrow were fixed upon me. I faltered and fell at his feet that day while my castles melted and vanished away. Melted and vanished, and in their place nothing else could I see but the master's face. My thoughts are now for the souls of men. I have lost my life to find it again. Since that day in a quiet place when I met the master face to face." I'd like you to bow your heads for a few moments. I'd like to address you who feel that God has been absent or on hold, distant in some way. I would like to reassure you of this. He has been present all the time. Furthermore, he knows your heart. He knows the true condition of your soul. He knows the impurities of your motive. He knows the depravity of your sin. But he has come to your rescue today. The good news is that he has come to you. He's heard your signal, and he will not turn you away. You're surrounded this day in all corners of this world with people who have given their hearts to Jesus Christ. Maybe they've not announced it to you, but I can assure you, in churches that preach his truth, they're there in great numbers. they understand the battle you're going through. I today invite you to make a decision they have made, and that is to give your life to Jesus Christ. Don't wait. Father, we come just as we are today. We come as Haman's and Mordecai's. We come in our need. We come in the dread of our own foolish decisions. We come in the misery of a memory, and yet we come. Thank you for truth that emerges from an ancient book whose scrolls are hardly known by the public at large. Thank you for speaking to us through the lives and lips of men and women that we can identify with, who lived in a culture we'll never know, at a time where we could never be. Thank you for the glory of heaven that awaits all who know Jesus Christ, for the pleasures of sins forgiven, tears removed, blessings eternally ours to enjoy, rewards never made real on earth coming to pass there. Thank you for Christ who has made it all possible. And we come to him today in his great name. Amen.
1: 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Come just as you are. God has not been absent. He's been present all along, working behind the scenes on your behalf. 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Insight for Living has assembled a special bundle of Bible study tools for the Esther series. 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
2: I've never been good at pretending. The calendar doesn't lie. I'm in my 90s now, and so my eyes don't function as they once did. My legs remind me every single day that I've logged a lot of miles. There are mornings when everything in me would rather sit quietly and let somebody younger carry the load, but then something happens. I picture myself standing behind a pulpit, my hands on that sacred lectern, my Bible open in front of me next to my notes, and something stirs deep down where age doesn't reach. And I remember what this is. I remember what's at stake, and I feel it all over again, the thrill, the privilege, the sheer staggering wonder that God would allow a weathered preacher to open his mouth and declare the most radical news ever to reach human ears. The cross of Jesus Christ. Friend, I look at this world, the chaos, the sorrow, the anger,

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2: What we came down to was that he thought that he'd been miserable and suffering because he had no boundaries and he had no voice. 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
3: 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I'm John Fuller.
4: You know, John, on the last episode, we covered some great examples of doing exactly that, setting some boundaries. I know for some, you're going, oh, no, I can't do that. Yes, you can, and it's a good thing. We just need to do it in a healthy way. If you missed the program yesterday, you can get the app for the phone, or you can go to our website to listen. It's easy to do, and you have access to all that great content. Mm-hmm. We're going to continue our discussion today with Dr. John Townsend on his book and Dr. Henry Cloud, Boundaries in Marriage. I know for some, I mean, it makes me a little to think about that, but that's exactly why I need to hear this. I hope that's true for you, too. Mm-hmm.
3: And where we ended last time was how boundaries bring freedom in the relationship. 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
4: 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This is great. So appreciate it.
2: Thank you.
4: 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And you mentioned kind of severity within marriage and how you see things. It's normal, mild, moderate, and severe.

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1: 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We're all important. 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
2: 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And if today's program has motivated you to obey God in a new way, we'd love to hear from you. 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
7: Well, you know, life never is straight. It's not a straight line from here to heaven. There's ups and downs. If you charted it, you would see them. The interesting thing is that God is always with us in the same measure as He has ever been and will ever be. But when we go through the dips of life, the difficult things, we are more sensitive to His presence. It's not that God is more present with us, because He could not be possibly more present with us at one time than at the other, because He's perfectly present all the time. But we understand that trouble often makes us aware of His presence. I can testify to that from my own personal experience. And you'll see that in today's lesson as we open our Bibles again to the 30th Psalm. Tomorrow, we're going to talk about Psalm 46, and the title for that psalm is Triumph Over Trouble. I told you last week we had one more day with trouble, and this is it tomorrow. I hope you'll join us then. Five Psalms for a Flourishing Life is the book we're making available during the month of May. It is in tribute to the Psalm series that we've been sharing, and we chose five of them and did a tremendous insight into the Psalms and printed it out in a gift book. So it's really a great book that you'll want to have in your library, and you can have your copy for a gift of any size to Turning Point. Whatever gift you send, you simply ask for the book on Psalms, and it will be on its way to you. We have them here in our warehouse ready to send as soon as we hear your request. Well, here is part two of Life's Ups and Downs as we finish up our discussion of Psalm 30.
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1: From the Shepherd's Psalm, we read verse 2, He makes me lie down in green pastures. He leads me beside quiet waters. Here is Heidi Taves to sing, Lord, take my hand and lead me.

The Bible has the answer. You have provided the questions, and we search the Bible, God's holy word, in order to find the answer. Question number one, how many heavens are there? I suspect the questioner has come across 2 Corinthians chapter 12 and verse 2. Paul is speaking about himself, but he refers to himself in the third person, and he says, I know a man in Christ who 14 years ago, whether in the body or in the body I do not know, or out of the body I do not know, God knows, such a man was caught up to the third heaven. So the question is, how many heavens are there? Are there one, two, three? Are there more than that? The scriptures use the word heaven in three different ways. First of all, there is the immediate upper atmosphere that we are a part of and that the birds fly in, for instance. And we go to Genesis chapter 1, verse 20, where we have God said, let the waters teem with swarms of living creatures and let birds fly above the earth in the open expanse of the heavens. Then there is heavens in the terms of the universe and the stars, the planets that are above us. And also Genesis chapter 1, verses 14 and 15, where God said, let there be lights in the expanse of the heavens to separate the day from the night. And then in Revelation and elsewhere, we have, for instance, Revelation chapter 19 and verse 1 describes God's dwelling. After these things, John says, I heard something like a loud voice of a great multitude in heaven saying, Hallelujah. And so three heavens are described for us in the scriptures, our immediate atmosphere, the upper outer universe, that is, outer space and universe. And then there is, of course, God's dwelling place where we shall also dwell with him for all eternity. Question number two, and we have it, does God ever get just plain too busy to answer prayer? I suspect the questioner here is a little frustrated that their prayers are not being answered. Does God get too busy? My mind goes to 1 Kings chapter 18 and verse 27. Elijah is confronting the prophets of Baal. Elijah is standing by himself on Mount Carmel, and he gives the prophets of Baal the first opportunity to call down fire from heaven. They are unable to do so, even though they've been screaming, they've been shouting themselves hoarse, they've been slashing themselves, and the blood is spurting out. Elijah taunts them, and he says, call out with a loud voice, for he is a god. Either he is occupied or gone aside. What he's really saying there, he's in the washroom, he's in the bathroom, and he's busy. He's can't come. He can't help you. Or is on a journey, or perhaps is asleep and needs to be awakened. Elijah is really pouring on the sarcasm and mocking them for their inability to do what they so desperately would like to do, that their God was silent. Well, our God, the God of the Bible, is not silent, nor is he in the bathroom, nor on a journey, nor asleep. He neither slumbers nor sleeps. And though your prayers might seem to be unanswered, continue to knock on heaven's door and to call out upon him who cares for you. In Deuteronomy chapter 28 and verse 23, there were the consequences of disobedience held out to the people. As the people were about to move into the promised land, Moses was not going to go in with them because of his own disobedience, but he warns them
and says, here are the blessings of obedience and the consequences of disobedience. And he says, the heaven which is over your head shall be bronze, and the earth which is under you iron. I know sometimes it seems that there is no help in heaven or on earth. It seems that the prayers are going against a bronze heaven. But know that as you continue to call upon the Lord, that He does hear. He's not too busy. He's not on a journey. He will answer. Though He delay for a short time, yet the answer will most certainly come. Thank you for these questions. If you have a question, send it to us. Our mailing address, Faith to Live By, Box 426, Winnipeg, Manitoba, R3C2H6. Tim Sturby now comes to sing In Times Like These, and this is followed by Rick Bowring, who sings If We Could Only See Beyond Today.

The Faith to Live By musicians are pleased to announce a brand new CD of 13 songs under the title Joy Comes in the Morning. The title track, Joy Comes in the Morning, is sung by the male quartet. We also have the ladies' trio singing We Praise Thee, O God, Our Redeemer. Heidi and Rick team up to sing Until Then. The full group sing both Shelter Me and The Lord Bless You and Keep You, a great favorite of mine. Rick also sings He's Been Faithful. Joy comes in the morning indeed. And we would like to put a copy of this brand new 13-song CD into your hands as quickly as possible. 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Also, our website, faithtoliveby.ca, has a means of you requesting a CD to be sent to you by Canada Post, or you can there download immediately and at no charge the audio files of this CD as well as many previous CDs. And let me underscore that the CD as well as the audio files from the website are all completely at no charge to you whatsoever.

We have been asking the question, who is this man? Who is Jesus who has come to walk among us and to die upon Calvary's cross? In answer to that question today, I first of all want to take you back deep in the Old Testament, Numbers chapter 11. Here we have the children of Israel complaining. We have Moses in turn complaining to the Lord and saying, Lord, if you're going to deal with me in this manner, kill me now and do not let me see my wretchedness. Do not let me see my weakness and my inability. The Lord says to him, select 70 elders of the people of Israel and bring them to me. And so Moses does this. And the Lord takes of the spirit that has been upon Moses, a portion of that spirit, and places it upon those other 70 elders that they might bear the leadership along with Moses. But there were two. We read of Eldad and Medad, that they were not among the 70, and they began to prophesy in the camp. Joshua, who was Moses' assistant at this time, he cries out, my Lord, Moses, restrain them. Moses has a ready answer for his young associate. He says, are you jealous for my sake? Would that all the Lord's people were prophets, that the Lord would put his spirit upon them. Moses' prayer on that day, 1500 years before Jesus would come and minister and go to Calvary's cross, Moses' prayer that the Lord would put his spirit upon them all, and that there was no need for a jealous, there was no need for a keep it all to myself and don't let anybody in the sandbox. By no means. We read that Jesus is the one who gives of the Spirit. In John chapter 14 and John chapter 16, we read that Jesus, alone with his disciples, very soon to go to Calvary's cross, that Jesus here speaks to his disciples in this way, I will ask the Father and he will give you another helper, the Paraclete, that he may be with you forever. Jesus himself was going away to prepare a place for them, but he knew that the Spirit would come and indwell them and would be with them permanently. That is the Spirit of truth, Jesus says, whom the world cannot receive because it does not see him or know him, but you know him because he abides with you and will be in you. I will not leave you as orphans. I will come to you. Later on, Jesus again in verses 25 and 26, these things I have spoken to you while abiding with you, but the Helper, the Holy Spirit, whom the Father will send in my name, he will teach you all things and bring to your remembrance all that I said to you. The Spirit is the one who comes and impacts and works in the life of the believer in order to take the things of Christ and make them vibrantly real. We read the Scripture in a new way when the Spirit comes and works within our hearts so that we have both external and internal impact upon our lives, which previously were dead in sin, but we've been made alive through the power of God, and it is the Spirit who comes upon us. And then Jesus would also, in John chapter 16, and verse 14, he says, what does the Spirit do? What is the purpose of the Spirit? What will he accomplish? He will glorify me, for he will take of mine and disclose it to you. All things that the Father has are mine. Therefore, I said that he takes of mine and discloses it to you. He opens your eyes and gives you understanding. In a wonderful, wonderful new way,
Jesus said, "When he, the Spirit of truth, comes, he will guide you into all the truth. He will not speak on his own initiative, but whatever he hears, he will speak, and he will disclose it to you, what is to come." Even before Jesus went to Calvary's cross, here he is speaking of what would take place after the cross in the coming of the Spirit on the day of Pentecost, and that these simple fishermen, simple men who had walked with Jesus, and all others who would gather around the name of Jesus Christ, who would delight in that name, that they would be changed by the power of the living God through the third person of the Trinity, through the power of the Holy Spirit working within. Dear friend, is your life ordinary? It need not be so. Oh, it might always be ordinary in this world's terms. The job which you now have, you may have your whole life through. Coming to trust in Christ does not necessarily mean a job change. It does not necessarily mean a geographical change. It might, but it very well may not. But the power of God is to work on the inner man. Those questions of, have I passed from death into life? Are my sins dealt with? Am I a forgiven man or woman? Have I heaven as my confident home? The answers to these questions, the Spirit comes and taking the things of Christ, taking the things which Jesus spoke so plainly, the Holy Spirit takes it and he works these things into our hearts and into our lives as never before. And they are woven in and they are embedded, they are buried within us. They become a part of the fabric of our very being, the Holy Spirit doing such a work. Have you trusted in Christ? I bid you to come to Jesus Christ and to look to him and what he accomplished on Calvary's cross. And then also to find that in the coming of the Holy Spirit, even as we read in Acts chapter 2, that there is a power that Jesus intended for his disciples, that they be different, that they be led of the Spirit, that they be empowered of the Spirit, that they be endued of the Spirit, that they no longer be as they were previously, but that they move forward in the things of God. Moses' prayer, it is for today. It is the Holy Spirit for each and every one of us who are trusting in Christ. And what joy there is in that. Oh, the goodness of God, that he saves us and that he delights to continue to give us of his treasure and of his blessing. Rejoice in him today and know that he cares.

0: 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Until then, Faith to Live By prays that the peace of God will fill your heart and that the joy of the Lord will be your strength. 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
2: No one likes to be in pain. In fact, we want it over as quickly as possible. I'm Stephanie Nicole with Food for Thought. My young daughter got an owie, as we like to call it, and she came running to me for a kiss to make it all better. Oh, it was so wonderful. I just love that the kids do that. But you know, it's not that easy when you're an adult. And yet, often our pain is exactly the thing that causes us to run right to our Heavenly Father for that comfort and relief. Here's something interesting that C.S. Lewis once said about pain. He said, "God whispers to us in our pleasures, speaks in our conscience, but shouts in our pains. It is his megaphone to rouse a deaf world."
3: When was the last time you used a pager, a cassette tape? How about a dial-up modem? Hi, I'm Mark Gregston with Parenting Today's Teens. 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The latest and greatest technology one day becomes a pile of obsolete junk the next. And today's teens are conditioned to think the same rule applies to our values. That's why we see so many young adults leaving the church. They just don't see how biblical values hold any relevance today. Parents need to show their children that this 2,000-year-old book can still get them to where they want to be and keep them from ending up where they don't want to be. When they understand these principles are timeless, they'll realize that God's Word never goes obsolete.
4: Parenting is a tough job. For more great tips from Mark Gregston, go to ParentingTodaysTeens.org. That's ParentingTodaysTeens.org.
0: And when the musician prayed, the hand of the Lord came upon him. 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
5: The biblical view of the doctrine of salvation is that salvation grants the believer everything in Christ, and there is no need for a search for something more. In fact, such a search really is an undermining of the essence of the doctrine of salvation.
4: Welcome to Grace to You, the Bible teaching ministry of John MacArthur. I'm your host, Phil Johnson. In November 1992, a farmer named Peter Watling lost a hammer somewhere on his farm near Suffolk, England, and to find it, Peter asked a friend to bring his metal detector over. While searching for the tool, the two men discovered an ancient treasure, gold coins, Roman jewelry, silver spoons, nearly 15,000 artifacts. Peter's reward for the find? Over 1.75 million pounds. At the time, it's about $3 million. Peter's life was forever changed that day. Not because he acquired something he didn't previously own, but because he found what was already on his property, what was already in his possession. There's a spiritual lesson there if you're a Christian, and today on Grace to You, John MacArthur helps you unearth the spiritual treasure trove that's yours in Christ as he continues his study called Richer Than You Think. Here's John with today's lesson.
5: Take your Bible, if you will, and let's look at Ephesians chapter 1. Ephesians chapter 1, and we're examining verses 15 to 23 in our current study and looking at the resources that the believer possesses in Christ. The resources of the believer. Let me introduce this subject by telling you of a concern that I have expressed in some other circumstances to you. There is a trend in Christianity in America today, and perhaps in other places as well, that burdens my heart. It disturbs me. I often have called it the quest for something more. It's the prevalent idea that being in Christ is not sufficient. That being in Christ does not give you all there is to get, and so you have to seek something else. We hear people talking often of getting more of Christ, getting more of Jesus, getting more of the Holy Spirit, getting more power. This is rather common, as if the resources of Jesus Christ were sort of doled out to you like a pharmaceutical prescription, one dose at a time. Well, the implication of such a thing is that when you got saved, you didn't get all of Jesus that there is. It's sort of like getting the right to it all, but not really getting any of it in their hearts, in their minds. Is that true? Is that good theology or bad theology? Do we need to get more of Jesus, more of God, more of the Holy Spirit, more power? Or do we have everything in salvation? That's a very important issue. And for at least a beginning look at the answer, turn with me for a moment before we consider Ephesians to 2 Peter chapter 1 and verse 3. This is what the Word of God says. According as His divine power hath given unto us all things that pertain unto life and godliness through the knowledge of Him. And you can stop right there. That's a pretty clear verse. According to His divine power, we have already been given all things that pertain to life and godliness through the knowledge of Christ. In other words, listen to this, the biblical view of the doctrine of salvation is that salvation grants the believer everything in Christ, and there is no need for a search for something more. In fact, such a search, really, although not admittedly on the part of those who do it, really is an undermining of the essence of the doctrine of salvation. You really are undoing what Jesus said when He said, "Te telestai," it is completed, or finished, or done, or accomplished, or fulfilled. And you are saying there is something missing that must be sought. A good way to illustrate this particular conflict is to have you look also for a moment, by way of introduction, to Colossians chapter 2. Now, the Colossian church was like so many of those early churches in the Roman world. It was exposed to all kinds of heresies. And there was a prevalent heresy in the Colossian situation, which probably could be traced back to the Essenes, because they seem to match it the most closely. But there was a heresy then that basically said this: Christ is not enough, you've got to get something more. So really, it's the very same thing we see today. It had its roots way back in the second chapter of Colossians. Now, the Apostle Paul writes this letter to Colossae to try to remind them that Jesus Christ is absolutely, totally, completely sufficient. And back in chapter 1, he intimated it when he said, "We have been delivered from the power of darkness, translated into the kingdom of His dear Son." And then he goes on to describe the Son as the image of the invisible God, the firstborn of creation. By Him all things are created. He is the head of His church, and in Him, verse 19, all fullness dwells. In other words, you see, Paul is trying to say that fullness is in Christ. As we'll see in Ephesians 1, it is Christ, really, that is everything. It is Christ that fills everything, and in Him is all fullness, and when we are in Him, in us is all fullness. That's the message of Ephesians as well as Colossians. Also, when you come to chapter 2, you see the same thing again, and I'll show you what I mean. The Colossian church was exposed to these people who were saying you need Christ plus other things. And the plus is what makes you spiritual. The plus is what elevates you. The plus is what gets you on to the really good stuff. And here are the pluses they offered. Number one, they said you need Christ plus philosophy. And what happened in that situation was they had their own human wisdom to add to the reality of Christ. It was Christ plus human philosophy. And that would be a very good picture of what we know today as liberalism. Neo-Orthodoxy, modernism. They start out with Christ, but it's Christ plus human wisdom, human reason, human logic, human philosophy. And that's exactly what Paul warns them against in verse 8 of chapter 2. Beware lest any man spoil you through philosophy and vain deceit after the tradition of men, after the rudiments of the world. And those two phrases mean the ABCs of human religion, which is philosophical rather than theological. And not after Christ. In other words, Christ is sufficient. Don't let anybody say you must have Christ plus philosophy. Secondly, these errorists were suggesting that you not only needed Christ plus human wisdom to be spiritual, but you needed Christ plus legalism. Verse 16, he says again, let no man therefore judge you in food or drink or in respect of a feast day, a new moon, or a Sabbath. In other words, don't let anybody evaluate your spirituality on the basis of the rituals that you keep. Because in verse 17, those are a shadow of the things to come. But that which is to come is Christ, and He is here. So it isn't Christ plus philosophy, and it isn't Christ plus legalism. Thirdly, the errorists facing the Colossian church were saying that it was Christ plus mystical experiences, mysticism. Look at verse 18. He further says, don't let these false teachers beguile you of your reward in a voluntary humility, really means a false humility, that comes from worshiping angels and having visions. The Greek text says, intruding into things which he hath seen. The word not should not be there. Now, there are some people who say, well, it's not enough to have Christ. You've got to have a vision. You've got to talk to an angel. You've got to have a deeper experience, a far-out experience, a heavenly vision. And it gives them a sense of a false humility that really turns out, according to the end of verse 18, to be a puffed-up fleshly mind. And then, fourthly, he says there's even asceticism. And he talks about that from verse 20 to 23. The people, the kind of earthly religion, the rudiments of the world again, that same phrase meaning the basics of human religion, which say touch not, taste not, handle not. And it goes on to talk about the fact that you neglect the body at the end of verse 23 and so forth. And here is like flagellation and anything you do to deprive your body. This is asceticism, monkish kind of life, monastic, self-denial, deprivation. But the point is this, there have always been, since Colossians 2 and all through the church, and there always will be, people who want to say that having Jesus Christ through His marvelous act of salvation is not enough. You've got to do this to get it all. And the answer of the Apostle Paul to that is don't let anybody mess up your mind with that kind of stuff. And the key to the whole thing is in 2, 9, and 10 of Colossians. This is what he says. For in Him, and the Him modifies Christ in verse 8, in Christ dwelleth all the fullness of the Godhead bodily. Is there anything missing in Christ? Is there? No. There is nothing missing in Christ. Verse 10, and ye are what? Complete in Him. Now, the essence of what Paul is saying is this. You don't need anything else. You don't need anything else. It's done. It's taken. It's already settled. You have been buried with Him in baptism. You have been raised with Him from the dead. You're complete in Christ. That is the doctrine of salvation that the New Testament teaches. Beloved, there is no reason to chase something more. It's not a question of finding something more. It's just a question of using the available resources already resident in the believer in Christ. That's the issue. And that's what Paul is saying in Ephesians 1. Let's go back to it. Now, in verses 3 through 14 of Ephesians 1, Paul has very carefully outlined the believer's resources and position in Christ. He has told us who we are and what we possess, and there's nothing missing. In fact, in verse 3, it starts out making that clear because it says, blessed be the God and Father of our Lord Jesus Christ, who hath blessed us with what? All spiritual blessings. Past tense, done. He has already done it in Christ. Now, after presenting all of the great truths of our position in Christ, our resources in Christ, through verse 14, he stops in verse 15 and he begins to pray that the reader will understand the reality of what he's just said because it's beyond the human mind to conceive. And that's why in Acts 6 it says that a good man of God gives himself to the study of the Word and prayer. He studies the Word to teach the truths to his people, and he prays that God will release his Spirit to help them to understand it. because the human mind can't comprehend it. Not even a regenerated human mind. It must have a special work done in it by the Spirit of God. And that's why 1 John 2:27 says, God has given us an anointing. And that anointing is the Spirit of God who teaches us all these things so that we don't depend on what man teaches, even the best of men. And so Paul stops after this great statement of position and resource and says, I pray for you that God would grant you a spirit of wisdom and revelation in the knowledge of Him. That's what he says in verse 17. That you would understand these things. Beloved, I'm telling you this, I'll say it all my life till I die. You will never be able to live out principles you do not understand. God wants you to learn the truths, and the Spirit is the teacher who takes the Word of God and makes it live in your understanding. And so Paul stops his message and starts his prayer in verse 15. Wherefore, let's look at it. I also, after I heard of your faith in the Lord Jesus and love unto all saints, cease not to give thanks for you, making mention of you in my prayers. And what do I pray for you? That the God of our Lord Jesus Christ, the Father of glory, may give unto you a spirit of wisdom and revelation in the knowledge of Him. The eyes of your understanding being enlightened. Stop right there. I'm praying for you, he says. I'm not praying for anything more than I'm praying for this, that you would just be able to understand. And I'm asking God to release the Holy Spirit to work on your human spirit to produce a spirit of wisdom, a spirit of revelation in the knowledge of Him. This is a work of the Holy Spirit. Look with me at 1 Corinthians chapter 2 for just a moment. 1 Corinthians chapter 2. And in verse 9, it says this, but as it is written, and he quotes out of Isaiah here, eye hath not seen, nor ear heard. In other words, this is not available to human perception externally. You can't see it. You can't hear it. Neither has it entered the heart of man. It isn't even available to intuition. You can't even know it rationally. The things which God hath prepared for them that love Him. Listen, the things that God has given to us in Christ are beyond the human mind to think and beyond the human sight and sound to hear and touch and see. See, how do you get them? Verse 10, God has revealed them to us by His Spirit. For the Spirit searches all things, yes, the deep things of God. That's the only way we'll ever know them. And so we have received, verse 12 says, not the spirit of the world, but the Spirit of God, that we might know the things that are freely given to us of God. Listen to me. There are some people who want to tell us that when you become a Christian, you don't receive the Holy Spirit. If that's true, you will never understand any of the principles you're supposed to be living. That's why Paul says in Romans 8, 9, if any man have not the Spirit of Christ, he's none of his. All Christians possess the Spirit. He is the resident truth teacher, the resident anointer, the one who touches the mind to conceive the things that are beyond conception, humanly speaking. He is the only one, verse 11 says, who knows the things of God. And so, Paul prays, oh God, may your Spirit work on their human spirit to produce a spirit of understanding, that they may know what their position is. Beloved, I'm telling you, if we really ever get the grip on this, boy, it's life-changing. I can only tell you, when this first came and dawned in my life, when the Spirit of God really, and He's still teaching me because I still am not there, but when I first began to realize what was mine in Christ, it literally changed my entire perspective in life dramatically. Now, Paul's got three things in mind that he wants us to understand. Three magnificent, incomparable truths. One, that we would understand the greatness of His plan. Two, the greatness of His power. Three, the greatness of His person. There's no way that I could ever begin to even scratch the surface of these realities, and this will introduce it to you. You take it from there. First of all, Paul prays, oh God, may they understand the greatness of your plan for them. Verse 18. The eyes of your understanding being enlightened, that you may know what is the hope of His calling and what the riches of the glory of His inheritance in the saints. That's it. The calling before the world began, the hope after the world has ended, the whole plan is in that one verse. And he says, I pray that they would understand the plan. Boy, it's so important we know who we are and what God's prepared for us. Let's look at verse 18. First phrase, the eyes of your understanding being enlightened. Now this introduces us to a very important thought. The word here in the Greek for understanding is the word kardios, from which we get cardiac. The word means what? Heart. Literally, the Greek says, the eyes of your heart being enlightened. Now, that's most interesting. The source of spiritual enlightenment is God. We know that in verse 15 to 17 because that's Paul's prayer to God. He knows God is the source of this understanding. The channel of that understanding to us is whom? The Holy Spirit. The object of it is at the end of verse 17, the knowledge of Him. Paul is saying, God, you do it through the Holy Spirit that they may have the knowledge of Him, that you may really know God. And now here is the organ of that understanding. The source is God, the channel, the Spirit, the object that we may know Him, the organ of it is the heart. It is the heart that must have understanding. Now, we've got a problem with this term, so I have to explain it to you. Because for us, the heart refers to emotions. American culture has so designated the heart to refer to emotions, how we feel. But that is not the way the ancients looked at it, and that is not the way the Jews approached it at all. Let me show you. The Jews spoke about feelings, not in terms of the heart, but by using the word splenkna, the Greek word, and the word translates bowels, okay? Now, we have a different significance for that word. We don't think of that word today. We don't say to our wife, I love you with all my bowels. That just, you know, something definitely missing in such a designation. But that is precisely the way the Hebrews would have spoken, and that is why that word appears so very, very frequently in the Bible. Why? Because the Hebrew always associated feelings with his, basically his organs right here in his stomach. We say we have a gut feeling. When you get nervous, you get an upset stomach. You get pain and anxiety right here. You feel things here. This is the area of feeling. You don't feel in your heart. You feel here. And the Hebrew saw things that way. For example, in Song of Solomon, when the bride and the bridegroom see one another, it says, my bowels were moved. In other words, there was a feeling of anticipation and excitement right in here. And it talks about that throughout the Old Testament. Even in Psalm 22, Christ is dying on the cross, and he talks about his bowels suffering agony and pain. And in Lamentations 2:11, when Jeremiah is crying over the destruction of his people, it says, and he hurts in his inward organs, right in here, in the bowels. It even uses the word liver. My liver is distressed, because this is where they feel it. And in 1 John 3:17, even in the New Testament, it says, if you see somebody who have need, how could you shut up your bowels of compassion? See, they felt it right here in the stomach. And the heart, you see, to the Hebrew mind, did not mean feeling. It meant thinking. Thinking. That's why the word kardios can be translated either heart or understanding. As a man thinketh in his, what? Heart, so is he. Out of the abundance of the heart, what? The mouth speaks. The heart is the thinking process. The heart of man is deceitful and desperately wicked, and who can know it? It's the thinking, it's the will, the thinking, the understanding part. And that's true all through the Scripture. So, watch this. The organ of comprehension for the believer is the thinking process, not the emotions. God is not trying to appeal to the emotion. He's trying to appeal to the mind and the will and the thinking, and that's what the term kardios means. Christianity is not designed to appeal to the emotions. Emotions are designed to do this. They are to respond to the mind. And when your emotions get in front of your mind, you're going to run wild. And any brand of Christianity that appeals at the emotional level and bypasses the mind is only asking for trouble, because it generates responses apart from truth. Let me give you an illustration. Look at 2 Corinthians chapter 6. 2 Corinthians chapter 6, verse 11. Oh, ye Corinthians. Sort of a sighing introduction there. Our speech to you is candid. Our heart is wide open. He says, I got an open mind before you, using the word mind. My mind is so open to you. Oh, everything that's in my mind to say to you, my will, all that I know, I want to convey to you. But look at verse 13. I speak as unto my children in fair exchange. He says, open wide your mind to us. In other words, hey, I got some things I want to teach you, and we need to get our minds together on this thing. There needs to be some learning, some understanding, but you've got something in the way. And that's verse 12 in the middle. On our part, there's no constraint, but there is constraint in your bowels. Splankna. He's saying, I can't take God's truth from my mind and give it to your mind because your emotions are in the way. Literally, the Greek says, they were tightened in their bowels. We would say today they were emotionally uptight. And you see what he's saying? The work of God in the lives of the Corinthians is hindered because they have their emotions in the way of the truth. Whenever you put your feelings in front of God's truth, you short-circuit the truth. And emotion will run wild. The heart comes first. So I'm just pointing out that when Ephesians 1 says, the eyes of your heart being enlightened, it means exactly what it says. It's talking about the understanding of the thinking process. Paul prays, oh God, may their minds know these things. It's so important. Let's bow together. My prayer, Father, for these people and for myself as well, is not that we would find something more. That's foolish. There is nothing more, but that we would understand the everything we already have. And I pray with the Apostle Paul, oh God, may these dear people, your people, called by your name, redeemed by your blood, indwelt by your Spirit, may these people have the spirit of wisdom, the spirit of revelation, in the knowledge of your Son, that they may live with confidence, that they may live with power, that they may live with a secure faith that literally transforms their life to the praise of your glory. We offer ourselves as an act of worship to you, to so live that you are made manifest through us and receive all the glory. In Jesus' name, amen.
4: You're listening to Grace to You, the Bible teaching ministry of John MacArthur. John's current series is showing you why, if you're a Christian, you have treasure beyond compare. It's titled Richer Than You Think. Well, something John pointed out today, people have always wanted to add to the work of Christ. That was true even in a church taught by the Apostle Paul himself. Now, if a church with such great leadership and teaching had such serious problems, you might wonder, is that cause for discouragement or a cause for encouragement? Here's how John answered that question.
6: Well, I think it's a motivation for work. Look, I'm a pastor of a church. I can look at my congregation and I can see some who are mature, faithful, strong in the Lord, useful, diligent, disciplined, living godly lives, proclaiming the gospel, and then you can back up from those folks and you can find people at all levels of the process. Brand new baby Christians struggling to grasp the foundations of the faith, struggling to overcome the sins of the past, struggling to clear their mind of the vivid evil memories, battling to yield to the Word of God and the Spirit of God. And that's what ministry is. It's all about people in process. It's all about longing that Christ would fully be formed in them, that they would come to the fullness of the stature or the measure of Christ. You know, we want to see people grow, and they grow based on the Word of God. Let me give you the best tool that we have to offer. The New Testament Commentary Series. And the next best would be the MacArthur Study Bible. And you will find a wealth of material that'll move you along the path.
4: That's right, friend. The MacArthur New Testament Commentary Series and the MacArthur Study Bible are great resources for pastors, Sunday school teachers, really anyone who wants to dive deeper into God's Word. 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
5: 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This information is given with the understanding that neither the host nor the station is engaged in rendering legal, accounting, or other professional advice. 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
6: Normal is broken, common sense is weird. 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I'm George Camel, joined by Jade Warshaw, and we're taking your calls at 888-825-5225. You can't tweet it in, you can't call it in.
7: Sometimes we do take the social ones.
6: That is true. And you can leave us a voicemail, but that's less fun. So call in live. We've got some open phone lines here, 888-825-5225. Tawny is in Bismarck, North Dakota to kick us off. What's going on, Tawny?
8: Hi, thanks for taking my call.
6: Sure.
8: So basically, my whole world imploded on me recently.
7: Oh, no.
8: I found out that my husband, we've been together for 15, married just over 10. We have two boys, that he's been cheating on me. For at least 2 years physically online, who knows how long, but we have two boys and all of our assets are combined. We have no debt except for our house. Well, so I thought, because another layer to it is he has been hiding a significant amount of credit card debt.
7: Yeah, I bet having this relationship on the side is costing him.
8: Wow. And so I'm trying to figure out how to move forward with not only that credit card debt. It doesn't have my name on it, but we're married, so I'm responsible for it too. And then,
6: well, you may
8: what
6: not
8: do I
6: be.
8: Do with that?
6: I think if I'm the judge, I'm going to go, well, you're an innocent spouse, and he's taken on this credit card debt as part of the, you know, judgment. What are you going to do next?
8: I don't know.
7: Have you spoken to an attorney yet, Tawny?
8: Not yet.
7: I think that might be my first order of business.
8: Day by day.
6: Yeah, I would see what, you know, and every state has different laws, but I just want to make sure that there's no rash decisions here out of fear or anger that could hurt you later on. And so I think talking to an attorney, going, hey, what can I do and should I do legally to protect myself during this this awful season that you're going to find yourself in cleaning up this mess. Have you guys talked to each other? How did you find out about all this?
8: Well, I had lost my phone basically, and he was sleeping, and so I grabbed his phone and I saw a Snapchat.

0: suspicious looking Snapchat, and I kind of led me to snooping in his phone. First time I've ever done that in 15 years.
1: Wow.
0: How
1: old are you guys?
0: It was rough. 33.
1: Wow. I'm sorry this is happening. This is devastating. I mean, I can't imagine waking up in your shoes. So just the fact that you're trying to keep it together, you know, good on you. How old are the boys?
0: They are 10 and 6.
1: I'm so sorry. Do they know about this?
0: They don't know the details. They just know mom and dad are going through some things and dad moved out.
1: Okay.
0: But we're trying to keep it as civil as possible. I think I have all the reason to be the crazy one, but I don't, that's just going to make things worse.
1: Yeah, it's not gonna help. I think my first order of business would be, like I said, I'd find an attorney. I'd ask in my circle of friends, and who do we know? Who did Jeff use for his divorce? You know, asking your circle of friends and find somebody recommended, an attorney that you can speak with. And then the next thing is I'd be looking for a counselor, and I'd be speaking with a counselor, and I'd also ask, what do you think about the kids? What's the best way for me to approach this with the children? Just to make sure everything's being handled with as much care. I think you're probably doing a fantastic job, but just to make sure everything's being handled with the most intentionality that we can muster up. And then from there, it's about letting the, you know, your attorney kind of guide these proceedings and guide, okay, how do we bring up divorce? What's the best? Because I think that if you, and it's not to say that anything has to get muddy or ugly, but I think if you're going to try, because I see on my screen, you're asking, how do I sell my house? The answer is right now, you're not. You know, I wouldn't try to do anything with moving money, selling assets. I just wouldn't do that until speaking to an attorney.
0: Okay.
2: Are you paying the mortgage yourself right now? Or is he helping? What's going on there?
0: Yeah, he's helping. Like, he basically just started his own account, and then he's just splitting his paycheck 50-50 to go into the joint account for bills and stuff.
2: Okay.
1: Okay, good. So he's got a mind that he wants to keep taking care of the kids. He's not completely
2: he's not going to like drain the account and flee the state.
0: No.
2: Okay.
0: No. I think he knows he's the one that really screwed up here, and he's not going to do anything to make it any worse for himself.
1: Well, that's good.
2: And both of your names are on the deed of the house?
0: Yes.
2: Okay. And is he down to sell this house? Would he be cooperative in that to sign the paperwork needed?
0: I think so, but we have so much renovating to do with the house before we could really make a good gain on it.
2: Okay. Back. How much equity do you have right now?
0: We have about 100 equity in it now.
2: Okay. And do you work outside the home?
0: Yes.
2: Okay. What do you make?
0: I make about 85.
2: Fantastic. So what I would be doing, Tawny, is just trying to forecast what the future might look like with this new chapter for you and these boys, going, hey, if I am on my own 6 months from now, what is life going to look like financially? And I would start to craft a budget around that and start seeing, hey, what would rent be if we sold the house and I rented somewhere? What kind of place would I need? How much would that cost? Can I afford all of this without needing any income from him? Now, maybe there's going to be child support, alimony. I don't know the full story, but I would sort of try to create this independent island in case this thing doesn't go well.
0: Yeah.
2: But there's no easy way to deal with the situation other than taking it one step at a time. So I would make a list of all the things I need to do to get it out of your head. Because right now, everything is swirling. Everything is emotional. You're going to have moments where you just need to lay down. So don't feel like you need to do this alone, and don't feel like you need to figure it all out day one.
0: That's what I've been trying to do.
1: Yeah.
0: The first day, I'm like, we're screwed. We're not going to make it through this. I'm going to be homeless.
1: Well, I like George's idea because it is going to help out. And just to put even a little bit more on that, what I would do tonight, and we can help you walk through a little of this, I would just list out all the assets, list everything out, and just split it in half for now and say, okay, if there's this much debt, I'm going to assume that I'm on the hook for half of that. half the assets, and then kind of do that net worth equation and decide, okay, what's left? Okay. And then from there, that'll kind of give you, because I've heard Dave say this, and I believe it's true, when there's no knowledge, your brain just kind of makes things up and fills in the gaps, and you start freaking out and wigging out. So as much as we can pull some hard numbers and hard facts, that's going to help give you some peace. Even if it's not pretty, it's still going to give you peace, because you actually know the answer. So I would do that tonight. And then along with that budget, what are you bringing home? $5,700 a month? Is that about right?
0: Well, I pay all the health insurance and
1: so that comes directly out of your check. So whatever your take home amount is, plug that into every dollar. We're going to give you that for free, and at least for the next year, just to help you see and start planning out. Go online and go, well, how much does a 2-bedroom apartment cost? And just start to answer some of these questions that are floating around in your head. I promise it's not going to be fun, but it will give you peace.
2: Yeah, we always say that divorce turns a marriage into a business transaction. And so now it's just, how do we do this as cleanly as possible without affecting the kids and not dragging them into this mess that was created? I'm so sorry, Tawny. We are rooting for you to get through this.
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6: This program is designed to provide accurate and authoritative information with regard to the subject matter covered. This information is given with the understanding that neither the host nor the station is engaged in rendering legal, accounting, or other professional advice. Since the details of your situation are fact-dependent, you should additionally seek the services of a competent professional.
2: Chris is in San Diego up next. Chris, what's going on?
7: Hey, how's it going, guys?
2: Good.
7: Doing well.
2: How can we help today?
7: Yeah, so I recently been having some trouble. So I recently had, like, I would consider her a low-maintenance girlfriend at the time. She was pretty easy on the budget. But as things have gone, like, increasingly, you know, a little more serious, you know, my budget has kind of expanded on the Every Dollar app. So
2: it's a nice way to
7: like
2: put
7: for
2: it.
7: Example, yeah. So I was just going to ask, like, how do you guys, you know, account for those things? Cause like now I'm like every month I'm like having to like siphon off other categories. Like my restaurant budget now is just her at a lot of budget at this point. Like I'm just trying to do extra things for her.
2: So how is this, like, explain to us start to finish. Is she texting you like, hey, we're going out to eat tonight?
7: It's a little less of that and more of like, I've somehow got tricked into like paying for extra things. So like,
1: what?
7: She had a finals week, so she was, like, very tired, so I was, like, just buying her coffee every day.
2: But was that on your volition, or was she asking for it?
7: It's my volition.
1: Okay.
2: Because
7: sure.
2: I don't want to dog her and be like, wow, she's terrible. It sounds like you just feel this pressure to spend.
1: Yeah, tell us what type of money you're spending on her on a weekly basis. Like we go to a dinner and the dinner is $90 and then I spend coffee on her and I probably get her 5 coffees a week. That's, you know, $69. I don't know how much coffee is, but give us some ballparks here.
7: Yeah, sure. So I think every month has been a little different. Just like this month has been like her birthday and then final. So it's been a little more expensive.
1: What'd you get her for her birthday?
7: A spa package.
1: How much?
7: Roughly around $450 to $500.
1: Yay.
2: Wow.
1: Okay.
2: Well,
1: all
2: now,
1: right.
2: Here's the problem, Chris. You just set the tone and the bar.
1: Because yeah,
2: now,
1: you
2: next
1: sure
2: birthday,
1: did.
2: It's got to be at least $500
1: worth. you set the bar early, my friend.
2: It's not flowers and chocolate next time.
7: Yeah, I kind of got a little screwed over here. We started dating around Christmas time, so I kind of had to get a Christmas gift. So like that kind of put me in the hole a little bit, too.
1: Okay, so I will start
7: nothing
1: out by
7: big.
1: Saying this, because I want you to know who you're dealing with here. I believe in wooing And I believe in like wining and dining. I do believe that. I love that as part of courtship. So there's part of me that I feel like you're just doing everything right. It costs money to have a girlfriend, just like it costs money to have some of the other things you enjoy having. So there's part of this that I do think there's a toll here. Now the question is it bothering you because you're in debt and you need that money to pay off debt? Or why is it bothering you that you're shelling out this money? Tell us about your financial situation.
7: Yeah, sure. So she's the one who brought me onto the Ramsey stuff. So for me, I think it's a mixture of like, I'm trying to be like, you know, I got a budget for her, but like this month I just blew right through it, right, for the birthday.
1: Mm-hmm.
7: So I don't have that much debt. I think I have, according to here, I mean, outside of the mortgage is about $35,000 in debt.
1: Okay.
7: But I do have a CD that's about $100,000.
1: Oh.
7: I won't be able to access it till August or July, but the plan was to use that to pay off the debt and then start investing a little more aggressively. But that's the plan. But I was just trying to figure out, like, my budget, like, has been just changing every month. Like, some months are lower than the others, some months are higher. And also just trying to balance that with
2: Set the budget. You're the boss of the budget. And so it's your job to say, all right, I'm going to spend $200 for this birthday and no more. And then you figure out how to do that. But instead, you're going, well, I really want to get the spa package. Is it to impress her? I mean, it doesn't sound like she has crazy expensive taste and you're just trying to appease her.
7: Yeah, I think for me, I'm trying to appease for sure. It's not so much expensive taste, but I guess the way her schedule works out, we don't have as much time to spend. So it kind of makes it a little more sense to like go a little extra.
2: So you're trying to buy her love since you can't do it with your physical presence.
7: I'm not trying to.
1: I don't think there's anything wrong with you saying, like I said, I love wining and dining, but I also love a budget and I love financial goals. I think if she's a good match for you, you should be able to say to her, I love being able to take you out. I love being a gentleman. I like being able to, you know, practice chivalry and pick up the bill. That being said, my budget is kind of limited. I just want you to know so that if there's something that maybe you're used to us doing and we don't do it that week, that's the reason why. It's not that I'm not into you anymore. It's just I got to pay off my debt. And I think you should be able to say that at this stage in the relationship and it be received, because she probably has things, at least she should, on her end that are similar financially. Like, yes, I'd like to do my financial goals too. So I think another human being should be able to understand that type of statement.
2: What a fun question, Chris. Thank you for that.
1: And you do, by the way, once that CD lets him in, he needs to pay off that debt with
2: its full maturity. And I would look into what the actual penalty is, because if it's a nothing burger and you're just missing out on some interest, I would pay off that debt today.
1: Yeah, because sometimes it really isn't anything. It just kind of stops. Other times there might be a withdrawal penalty there.
2: There's different rules on that, so I'd look into that. But I think if she turned you on to the Ramsey plan, it's an easier conversation.
1: Oh, yeah.
2: You go, hey, listen, I've been whining and dining, and I realize I've been blown through my budget every month. I got to get this thing under control. Date nights might look a little bit different for the next year as I clean this up.
1: Can I tell you a real life story?
2: Okay. So, is this going to be good?
1: Maybe.
2: You got that smile of like mischief.
1: It's just a memory that I see in my mind right now. When I first met Sam, my husband, he lived in a townhouse, obviously alone, and he was showing me around his house for the first time. And I was struck because he just had a pile of cash that he kept. He had a lot of things in
2: literally
1: piles. He would
2: stacked
1: have like
2: on a table?
1: Papers and piles. Yeah. No. It was in his closet. It was just stacked up money. And let me just tell you, Sam definitely wooed me. He whined and dined me. And I could actually see the stack of cash going down.
2: As he continued to date you.
1: Yeah. It's so funny. And then he finally did propose. He proposed 6 months into dating. And by then he needed to get a paper route because he'd gone through his savings. And so he had to get a paper route to buy my engagement ring.
2: Did he not know about a savings account?
1: Did we know anything back then? We
2: but he's not like a 78-year-old man with tin cans in his backyard. That's funny. All right. I got to razz him for that next time I see him.
1: I know, you should.
2: All right. Justin is in Simi Valley, California up next. What's going on, Justin?
8: Hey, guys. How you doing? Thanks for taking my call. Appreciate it.
2: Absolutely. How can Jade and I help?
8: I'm super excited to talk to you guys. My wife and I are about to be on baby step 4, which I'd love to share how we did that. We're both educators and contribute to CalSTRS. We're contributing to our 403B as well as the CalSTRS through work, which equals about 10%. Once we get to baby step 4, do we bump up our 403B contributions, invest more in mutual funds, open up a Roth? Just kind of excited about getting to baby step four. And what do I do when I get there?
1: I really love that question. And just for the listening audience, baby step four is the baby step after you've paid off your debt, after you've saved up 3 to 6 months of expenses, where you get to invest 15% of your gross income. That is the amount before taxes, before insurance, before all that good stuff comes out. And to answer your question, yeah, in baby step four, I would bump that up to 15%. And if you're already maxing out the 403B, at the 10%, I would move to a Roth IRA. But if your 403B isn't Roth, and if there's no match, I would do the Roth first, and I would go to those funds first and max that out, okay. Then go over to the 403B. If you can, I don't know.
2: Do you have a match in the 403B?
8: No, it's not a match. It's just whatever we put into it.
2: Okay. And then is there a Roth option for the 403B? Have you looked into that?
8: There isn't. So I was with a previous school district, and I took that 403B, and I was able to convert that to a Roth because I separated from them. So okay. My company was able to do that, but not able to do that on a day-to-day. So it's just a straight 403. I'm not able to
2: okay.
8: open a Roth.
2: So if there's no Roth option and no match, I would go straight to the Roth IRA first and fund that. And if you still haven't hit 15%, then go back to that 403B and contribute there.
8: Oh, that sounds perfect. I'd love to share with you guys just how we got here. Do you have plans?
2: I got
8: that?
2: 20 seconds.
8: Okay, so
2: speed
8: I
2: round.
8: The total money makeover in 2025. Put it away. Thought Dave was way too strict. In 2026, I went back to it. I sold my car, bought a car cash. We paid off $53,000 in debt. We have a rental house that we're selling. It's in escrow now. Once that goes through, we're wiped out and hit the baby step four.
2: Yeah. Way to go, man.
1: I love that.
2: These are teachers, educators, yep. And it's the number three career path for millionaires.
1: That's
2: in
1: right.
2: Our millionaire study. We love to see it. So it's about what you do with the income, not making a high six-figure salary, because those people are generally broke. The teachers, they got control of this money. Way to go.
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6: This program is designed to provide accurate and authoritative information with regard to the subject matter covered. This information is given with the understanding that neither the host nor the station is engaged in rendering legal, accounting, or other professional advice. Since the details of your situation are fact-dependent, you should additionally seek the services of a competent professional.
2: Welcome back to The Ramsey Show. Right before the break, we were talking to a fella who was asking, hey, how do I invest with baby step four, and I've got a 403B through my employer, and the Roth, and the match.
1: It's a lot.
2: We were throwing out lingo left and right, and so we thought we'd just take a moment to help explain some of this in layman's terms, because it is confusing, and it can be overwhelming, and I don't want that to stop anybody from building wealth.
1: Yeah, that's right. And we teach over here, obviously, baby step four. I told you guys the last segment, and we say when you do start doing baby step four, you're investing 15%. We like for you to start with an employee-sponsored account. So if you just have, you know, a regular 9-to-5 W-2, it's usually a 401k. With teachers, we see 403Bs. Military has something different. But most professions have their version of a 401k.
2: And that's just literally the section of the tax code that says you can have an employer-sponsored retirement plan. So section 401, subsection K.
1: Yes.
2: That's it.
1: And then from there, there's different tax treatments on it. So we've got the traditional that we talk about all the time. And that's just saying, hey, you are adding money into this account before you've paid taxes on
2: pre-tax.
1: That money. It's pre-taxed dollars. And people go, okay, great. Like, that's one option. And then there's the Roth option that we talk about that we tend to favor, because this is the option where this is after-tax dollars. You've already paid the taxes on this money. We love that, because when the time comes later on in life, after retirement, when you want to pull that money out, you don't have to pay taxes because you've already paid them.
2: Yeah, think about your take-home pay. The government already took their cut, mm-hmm. So I'm using my take-home pay to fund this retirement account, and Uncle Sam says, all right, you paid us once, you don't have to pay us again.
1: Yes.
2: Great. So if there's $2 million in a Roth 401k, That's like $2 million of net income.
1: Yes.
2: Because you're not paying tax on that.
1: And that's great, especially if we're talking about leaving that money to heirs and things like that. That's also so, so important. You mentioned the match earlier. We asked him, do you have a match from your employer? We can talk about that, George.
2: Yeah, so that we say match beats Roth beats traditional for a very simple reason. Match is an instant return on your money. So at Ramsey,
1: free money.
2: You know, if I invest 4%, Ramsey's going to give me 4% to match that.
1: Mm-hmm.
2: So I just got 100% return right there.
1: Yep.
2: Now, some might say we do 50% up to a certain amount. So it might be different based on your employer, but many employers have a match. So we always tell people take that first when you're ready to invest. Then go to the Roth options because you're going to have that tax-free growth.
1: That's right.
2: And then move on to traditional if you haven't hit that 15% mark yet. And the last thing I'll say about this, Jade, is people message me and they go, I'm so confused. Is it 15% of my income or our income? And I say both.
1: It doesn't matter.
2: So Jade and Sam are investing.
1: Mm-hmm.
2: Jade invests 15% of her income.
1: Mm-hmm.
2: Sam invests 15% of his income.
1: Yeah.
2: How much of their household income are they investing?
1: 15%.
2: Ding,
1: it's the
2: ding,
1: same.
2: Ding. Because people go, well, I'm doing 7.5, she's doing 7.5. I'm like, no. That's just 7.5 total of the whole pie.
1: No.
2: So
1: all the money together, 15%, 15% of his, 15% of yours, 15%.
2: And again, if you don't have an employer-sponsored plan or you don't have a Roth option, you can always open a Roth IRA. And that is just a non-employer retirement plan that anybody can open as long as they have earned income.
1: Yes.
2: Your 17-year-old working at Burger King can open up a Roth IRA.
1: That's right.
2: And start investing there. And the limit for this year is $7,500. So that's why we said if you fill that up and you still haven't hit 15% of your household income, then go back to traditional options. And if you make too much, there's contribution limits for the Roth IRA.
1: That's right.
2: You can look into a backdoor Roth IRA, which sounds, you know,
1: sneaky.
2: It's not that sneaky. It's a very legal loophole. To where you basically fund an after-tax traditional IRA and then immediately convert
1: roll it over
2: to Roth.
1: Yeah, I like that. And while we're here, let's just hit on what happens if you have a 401k connected to your job, you leave your job, and now that 401k is sitting there. We had a call about that yesterday, George.
2: Yeah, so we always tell people you don't want to see that money because if you do, you're going to have some taxes and penalties and fees attached to it because it looks like an early withdrawal in the eyes of the IRS.
1: Right. Let's hit that real quick. Obviously, if you've invested this money, it's expected to be there until 59 and a half, which is like legal retirement age. So if you pull it out early, it's an early withdrawal. You're going to get hit with that penalty plus 10% just for pulling that bad boy
2: out. So what you want to look into is a direct rollover IRA. And what that means is the money is moving from your traditional 401k directly over to a traditional IRA. And
1: it
2: same
1: never
2: with
1: sees
2: Roth.
1: The light of day.
2: You want to keep the flavors the same. So
1: yes.
2: If it's a Roth 401k, move it to a Roth IRA.
1: Yes.
2: Direct rollover is what you want. Make sure that you've checked that box before you just send money to your bank account and go, oh my gosh, I didn't know what I just did.
1: Yeah.
2: That's a hard one to undo.
1: All right, I feel
2: so
1: like
2: there was
1: we covered
2: our
1: it.
2: Investing 101 in about 4 minutes. We did our best. All right, Mike is in Salt Lake City up next. What's going on, Mike?
9: Hey there. Thanks for taking my call.
2: Sure.
9: So I'm just finding myself in a situation here. I've been taking the steps towards starting my own business, doing carpentry work and other construction jobs for the last couple of years. And we decided to purchase a home this spring, and in our area about an hour from Salt Lake, it's there's a lot of opportunity for me in construction. There's not a lot of affordable homes, so we bought a home on the edge of our budget, and we're paying about $3,800 a month for our mortgage, and I've calculated the rest of our expenses at about $3,000 after health insurance and gas and everything like that. We currently have $15,000 in securities-backed line of credit against my index funds that value $105,000. Otherwise, we're debt-free. And I was curious. Also, we have a baby coming in December here. So
1: just
9: kind of seeing if you guys think it's the right time for me to jump into this business and kind of just getting a little overwhelmed with our overhead right now. I don't want to sell the house. I'm not ready to think about that just because we do have some runway.
2: What's your take home pay?
9: It's going to be hard. What's that?
2: What's your take home pay every month?
9: my take home pay was about $70,000 a year before I left my before I started doing more of my own work, and now it ranges from about $1,500 a week, so $6,000 a month, to about $10,000 a month, depending on the month.
2: And is your wife working outside the home? Does she plan on staying home after the baby's here? What's the plan there?
9: She does work outside of the home. She makes about $1,200 biweekly, $2,400 a month, and commutes about 30 minutes. And I think between childcare and the commute and the opportunity cost of her being able to be home to keep our expenses down, I think it's best that she doesn't work once the baby's here, because I don't think we're going to end up keeping much of her income after childcare.
1: What does she think about that?
9: She's back and forth. She loves her independence. She's also excited to take care of the baby. And I think we're kind of talking about, you know, let's look at 3-4 years of you staying home, and then we can revisit that.
2: And are you telling me that you're currently self-employed with this business?
9: I am currently self-employed with this business. I can.
2: So what do you mean jump into it? Sounds like you already did.
1: That's what I'm confused about too. What's that mean to you?
9: So I can go back to my employer as a 1099 subcontractor and make my $70,000 per year.
1: So you're saying, is it a safety thing? Like, do I do the safe thing of making the $70,000 with the employer, or do I keep doing my thing, making $6,000 to $10,000 a month, even though it's more risky? Do I have that right?
9: Right. That's kind of where I'm at right now.
1: What makes it more risky?
9: Just the fact that I may not be able to find work for myself, and that.
2: Well, right now, based on what you said, if you make $6,000 in a month and it's just you, you can't cover your monthly expenses. So this house is too much of your income, even at $10,000. It's still close to 40% of your take-home pay on your best month.
9: Close.
2: And so I don't know that this house is a good long-term option for you.
1: Yeah.
2: If you guys want this life where she stays at home, I'm self-employed doing this business and covering, you know, all the insurance. So that's the tactical numbers you need to crunch and figure out. If you can sustainably make $12,000 a month, $13,000 a month with this business, I would consider it. But I would probably go get that full-time job again and do this on the side until you have a clear path to doing it on your own full-time. Just a lot of risk here.
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2: 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Sharon is in Houston, Texas up next. What's going on, Sharon?
12: Hi, good morning. How are you?
2: Doing well.
12: So I was calling basically just to see. So right now I owe $52,000. Me and my husband owe $52,000 to my car that we got in August. We have about $40,000 in our bank account saved. We started saving pretty aggressively back in December. And we're about to have a baby in July. My husband makes about $10,000 a month, and I'm a travel nurse, so sometimes I work, sometimes I don't. But my question is, should we get rid of my car payment, or should we keep my car payment? Because my husband owes about $3,800 to his truck, which we were planning to pay off within the next 2 weeks, about $3,000 to a furniture payment, and about $13,000 to land that we're paying on.
1: Land?
12: But we want to know if we should, yes, land, okay. Property. We want to know if we should get rid of my car or if we should keep my car. I don't like my car. It was an impulsive buy.
2: What kind of car is this?
12: I left my car and told it's a 2025 Honda Pilot. I wouldn't say it was an impulsive buy. I actually wrecked and totaled out my Grand Jeep Cherokee that was paid off in July. And we were trying to hurry up and get out of the rental. And it ended up having a better interest rate than a used car.
1: Wow.
12: Yeah,
2: so that's how they got you. They said, we'll give you a lower interest rate if you buy a brand new one, a $52,000 loan. He said, what a deal. I'll take it.
1: I mean, I can tell you.
12: Actually, it was about $60,000. So we paid it down some, but it's still very expensive.
2: That hurts my soul. Okay. What's the car worth today?
12: So we quoted it with Carvana because we thought about selling it to them. It's about $43,000. That's how much they'll give us for it.
1: Okay.
12: So we still owe $52,000.
1: So, okay. So we're upside down there. Not too much to scare me. I think we can get out of that. And I would, by the way, if you want to get out of that, you guys have the cash. You can pay the $9,000-$10,000 difference and even have a little bit left over to get yourself, like, buy yourself a cash car, maybe $10,000 or $12,000 since you're trying to get out of debt. I know you've got a baby on the way. So hold that, hold everything that I'm telling you to the side, because I know you have a baby. The way we would teach to get out of this debt is by snowballing it, listing it smallest to largest, and paying minimum payments on everything in the meantime. So it sounds like the smallest thing here is the furniture. So I'd hypothetically knock that one out first with any extra money after paying the minimums. Then I'd move on to the truck. Then I'd move on to the land and do it that way. However, there's a baby coming in July.
2: So the we always talk about stork mode here on the baby steps where you can hit pause to stack up cash. Now, you guys already have the cash stacked up, so that changes the advice here. So now it's how much can we use to pay off the debt without putting us in jeopardy to make sure we're okay when, you know, until baby and mom are home safe. And so Jade's right in that debt snowballing these bottom few, you could do that with less than 20 grand from your 40, which frees up those payments and gets rid of those debts. And then maybe pause until baby's here and then decide what to do with the car.
12: Right. I think we were hesitant. I think we really wanted to kind of get rid of the car because the car payment is $955 a month.
2: Yikes.
1: You know,
12: although we can afford it, I'm just thinking about the money.
2: The question is, what car are you going to get on the other side of that?
12: Well, we were planning for me to just drive my husband's truck because he drives, he works pipeline, and he is always in his work truck. He never, his truck has been in another state for 4 months.
2: So you can live on, you can be a one-car family for a while.
12: Yeah, because he hasn't driven his truck in about 4 months. It's been in another state, so.
1: I'll be honest with you. I would get out of that car right away because it knocks your debt in the debt snowball from $52,000 down to $9,000. So then that order would be the furniture, the truck, the loan, the upside down difference, although I guess you could do that in cash, and then the land.
12: Right.
2: And I would also shop around
12: would
2: to see
12: it in cash?
2: How much you could get for that car. You may want to check CarMax, a few local dealerships, private party, to see if you can be less underwater. So you're not eating as much of this.
1: Mm-hmm.
2: And then if you can live on that, be a one-car family for a while, you just freed up $1,000.
1: Absolutely.
2: These other debts will get paid off real fast.
1: Because you're not having to dip into savings to get something for you to drive right away.
12: Exactly.
1: Yeah, I like that plan. Now, let's talk about the stork mode thing a little bit, because you do want to consider that. You need to make sure that you've got a nice chunk of money sitting there. And I'm not mad at if you want to wait until the baby comes to do all of this because it makes you feel better. I'm not mad at that. A rule of thumb that I kind of have is I want to make sure that I have the out-of-pocket max saved. Like, that's what I want to make sure I have, just in case you stay in the hospital a little longer, just in case there's any complication, God forbid, that you have the money there, because that's really the most that you're going to come out of pocket. And then you might want to do some calculations on, I don't know, George, meals. Like that first couple weeks can be tough. So just making sure that you've got a nice cushion of money there just in case is really, really important.
2: Yeah, nobody's cooking for at least a month. So you got to factor that in. Hopefully there's a good meal train going.
1: Get on the old choo-choo.
2: Yeah, the math, Sharon, says that if you paid off all of your debt today, the underwater amount plus the other debts, that's 29 grand out of your 40. So you'd still be left with 11 grand mm-hmm. plus another month or two to save out of your great income. So you guys might decide, hey, we can do this all right now and take the stress off.
1: That's right.
2: So that when this baby arrives into this world, we are debt-free. Wouldn't that feel good?
12: That would feel good.
2: So it's a risk tolerance thing, because either way, all the debt's getting paid off in the next, you know, in 50 days.
12: Right.
2: So the question is, when do you want to do it based on your comfort level and all of the variables that we haven't even talked about? So I would sit down with your husband tonight and figure that out and decide a plan that works for you guys. But my guess is you could probably stack up another 10 grand before the baby's here.
12: Right, yeah, because I'm actually traveling at the moment right now.
2: So. Oh, great.
1: That's good. Wow.
2: So based on the next couple of paychecks, think, okay, what are these next paychecks going to be until, you know, I head into the hospital, have this baby. And if you can make it work, I love the idea of you guys becoming completely debt-free and getting rid of this payment. Because next month, that $955 stays with you instead of going to Honda lending.
1: It's a nice feeling.
2: Woo! $1,000 car payment. That makes me want to throw up. Glad it's going to be out of your life. All right. Jessica is in Detroit up next. What's going on, Jessica?
13: Hi. My husband and I are on baby step 2 and plan to be moving into baby step 4 around this time next year. I own my own company and have learned that my business can contribute up to 25% untaxed of my salary into a solo 401k.
1: Yeah.
13: So, I'd like to know where this fits into the baby step and how do I know if I should prioritize that contribution over taking owner's draws to pay down the mortgage on our home.
1: I love this question.
13: Okay, good. I'm unclear on the best way to categorize these revenues. I have to make the choice between funneling it through payroll, mm-hmm. taking it as owner's draws, or making it employer contributions into my personal retirement.
1: Yeah, I think right now, because you have the debt, you're doing owner's draws and you're doing payroll, right? That's what my husband and I did. There's probably a limit on how many draws you can take, and then the rest is payroll, and you can get with your tax person or your bookkeeper on that. And it sucks because if you're taking more payroll than you want, right, just to be able to pay off personal debt. So I would do that. And then the 25%, which is fabulous for that solo 401k, that falls under baby step 4. That's you investing. And so that's where that falls under. Now, I wouldn't go over 15% until you've gotten through the baby steps. And then, if you wanted to go up to that full 25% limit, you could. But it all fits within the parameters of the baby steps for a reason. And it's because we want you to be paying off your house. So once you've gotten up to 15%, you can do the rest through payroll. I don't know if you work from your home or not, but there's a certain amount that you can pull from the business to put towards your mortgage as well. So get with a tax professional, get with your CPA, and definitely do that.
2: Yeah, so the key is, it sounds great to invest right now, but we have some debt to clean up. So let's wait. 1 year from now, you got your eye on the prize. You're going to be investing 15% there. Let's knock out the mortgage. And in no time, you'll be investing that full 25%, and you guys will be building some serious wealth for the rest of your life.
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6: 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This information is given with the understanding that neither the host nor the station is engaged in rendering legal, accounting, or other professional advice. Since the details of your situation are fact-dependent, you should additionally seek the services of a competent professional.
2: Welcome back to The Ramsey Show in the Fairwinds Credit Union Studio. I'm George Camel here with Jade Warshaw. 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Jacob is in Springfield, Illinois, up next. Hey, Jacob.
16: Hey, how's it going?
2: Great. How can we help today?
16: Yeah, so my wife and I were basically just trying to figure out how to navigate rising costs and everything, while still trying to put money aside to for the future and for retirement, but also just other savings goals, and just trying to figure out how can we navigate this while everything seems to be just keep rising out of control.
1: Where do you feel like in your home, where do you feel like you guys are feeling it the most? Is it groceries? Is it gas? Are you trying to buy a house? Like, tell us the top three pain points that you feel like you're feeling it.
16: So our two biggest expenses obviously are going to be housing and childcare. Okay. But then the third is is actually kind of a tie between groceries and gas.
1: Okay, good to know. Okay, so let's get into the nitty gritties. What do you guys do for a living, and what do you earn?
16: So I'm in insurance service, and then my wife, she's working in a clinic, so we're basically combined, we're right about $110,000 a year gross.
1: Okay,
2: cool. And do you have any debt right now?
16: The only debt we have is our mortgage, and we have a small, about $200 left to pay off on our credit card.
2: Okay.
16: And that was just due to a couple of medical bills that we just wanted to split those payments, not to ruin our budget.
2: How much do you have in savings right now for your emergency fund and anything else?
16: So emergency fund, we have about 3 to 4 months of expenses. We're right about that $20,000 range.
1: Okay. Okay. So I think in those ways, I feel like you guys are in a pretty good spot. I guess the biggest question is, how much is your mortgage payment every month?
16: It's about $1,325. So I mean, it's probably for about that 21%, I think.
1: Yeah, excellent.
2: Right.
1: So it's got to be childcare then. How many kids do you guys have, and what are you paying for childcare every month?
16: So we just have one child. She's 18 months, and we're paying right about that would be 13.
1: Okay.
16: Yeah, $1,300 a month.
1: I mean, that is definitely it. I mean, you're usually somewhere between $1,300 and $1,500, especially for a younger baby.
2: Are you guys investing 15% right now?
16: We are not. So I'm putting money into a Roth IRA, and then wife is putting about 5% of her paycheck into a 403.
1: So I see. Oh, how much into the 403?
16: I think about 5%. Of her paycheck.
1: Well, I can tell you, I mean, I'm looking at the biggest ticket items, your mortgage, daycare, that's eating up $2,600 of, I'm guessing you're bringing home around $7,100 a month. How much are you bringing home?
16: So after taxes and after deductions like insurance and healthcare, all that stuff, we're right about $6,400 a month.
2: Okay. So I still think there's something missing here. Have you guys done a detailed budget to figure out where the rest of the money's going? Because even if you were spending a bunch on groceries and gas, there's still a couple grand left over.
16: I was just doing the budget before we hopped on, and I mean, looking through our paychecks, it costs, I think it was about, I want to say about $180 per pay period for healthcare, because mine's by myself, and then wife covers herself and our daughter for.
1: So yours doesn't
2: cheaper
1: come
2: that
1: out
2: way.
1: Okay, so hers is coming out of the pay. So that's the $6,400 right. a month that already covered hers, and then yours is another $300 a month. Is that what you're telling me?
16: So no, for my health care, it's like I want to say about $150 a month.
1: Oh, okay. So that's not the problem either. This is what I think. I think you guys don't have a detailed budget. And this is no implication. This is no judgment. I think you guys have a young baby. I think you've come off of, when you have your first child, it's a major life change. You're doing a lot of things out of convenience. You're doing a lot of things out of learning what a new life rhythm feels like. And my guess is there's just a lot of spending that can be cleaned up. And I'm not saying that some of it hasn't been necessary. You have a new baby, so you buy new gadgets and new things and conveniences to make life easier. You pick up dinner more often, those sorts of things. And my guess is that if we give you every dollar and you really use your bank statements to kind of what I would recommend is do last month's budget, go look at your bank statement and plug it all in. And you're going to go, oh crap. You're going to see how much in the red you were, and then do this month's budget. And in real time, start making those adjustments. And I think, George, that they're going to find a couple of thousand dollars.
2: Yeah, you'll
1: there.
2: See. Based on my estimations, there should be like $2,000 left over. And so the last question is, what are you actually saving for? Because you're saying you have a hard time continuing to save. Is that for the emergency fund? Is that investing? Is that trying to pay off the mortgage? What is the goal?
16: So we actually do use every dollar. You're talking to the nerd.
1: Okay.
16: So, yeah.
1: Well, what do you think is going on there?
2: You see the line items
1: nerd,
2: in front of you.
1: Tell us.
2: How much is actually left over when you do your every dollar budget? What's the margin right now?
16: So right now it's about, last month was rough just because we had 5 weeks to pay for in daycare.
1: Yeah,
16: but
1: that'll get you.
16: It's right about $800 a month. So our savings goals that we have a home improvements savings account. We have emergency fund. I'm just basically just trying to keep up with it. A hundred or so here and there. The other two big thing that we're trying to focus on is the saving for a new car to try to pay that in cash.
1: And you have sinking funds for all those things? There's a sinking fund
16: correct.
1: For savings, sinking. Okay, so that's where the money's going, which in that
2: and those
1: case,
2: are already
1: I'm
2: allocated.
1: Not mad at that.
2: So that's why there's $800 left over after all of that?
16: Right, so we have that. So we contribute to those sinking funds at the end of the month after we see where our margin's at. So for the car, a vacation fund that we just have kind of just to keep as like a safety net for if we want to do a vacation in the next year or so.
1: I think that's great. Jacob, I think what you're doing is exactly right. The only thing that I would tweak in what you said is I wouldn't wait till the end of the month to decide that. I would plan that when the month begins, because the money you have is the money you have. You're both, it sounds like, on salary. So if you know we are taking home $6,400, make the plan on purpose. This is how much we're spending. This is how much we're putting in the vacation sinking fund. This is how much we're putting in the car. Do it at the beginning, because if you don't, you'll let yourself go over on DoorDash. You'll let yourself go over on, you know, some of the frivolous things, and then just say, well, that's okay. We're just not going to put as much in the car fund. Be intentional about that. It's your money. You get to decide. And if you want it to feel like you have more going to those categories, make the necessary adjustments.

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4: This program is designed to provide accurate and authoritative information with regard to the subject matter covered. This information is given with the understanding that neither the host nor the station is engaged in rendering legal, accounting, or other professional advice. Since the details of your situation are fact-dependent, you should additionally seek the services of a competent professional.
5: Sarah is in Sarasota up next. What's going on, Sarah?
6: Hi. Thank you so much for taking my call.
5: Sure.
6: So I had a question. So we bought our home in 2022. We bought it for $535,000. And there's a lot of equity in it now. We think it's worth about $750,000. And I should be coming into a settlement in the next 6 months. I just talked to my attorney today, and I think I'm going to be receiving about $250,000. And my husband really wants to sell our home, take the equity and the money from the settlement and buy a home outright so we don't have a mortgage and we just have a little bit more freedom in our budget. But to be honest, it doesn't really buy a lot of house around here anymore. And I like our neighborhood, and, you know, we are kind of tight month to month. And I was thinking maybe we'd take the $200,000. We have kind of a smaller emergency fund, so I was thinking that we put $50,000 in an emergency fund and $200,000 down on our mortgage, which we have $397,000 left on it. So I was thinking about doing that, but I wanted to get from you guys what you thought was a better idea.
5: Cool. So you guys, do you have any debt right now outside of that mortgage?
6: No.
5: Okay, so you're thinking, hey, let's stay in the house. Let's use $200,000 to throw with the $397,000. That brings it down to about $200,000 in a mortgage. And then would you do a recast to get the payment lower?
6: That was going to be my other question. Do we do that, or we just kind of continue to white knuckle it and try to pay it down faster, or we do a recast?
5: Well, what's your current mortgage payment?
6: Right now, it's $3,600, including the HOA and the CDC and insurance, taxes, and everything. I think the actual, like, mortgage is only, like, $2,500. But, I mean, we live in a plan, you know, an HOA community, and there's also questions that probably is going to go up over time. So is the community development fee, and I think our taxes should remain stable because we're homesteaded. But,
5: yeah. What's your take-home pay every month?
6: I think it's around $9,300 a month,
5: okay.
6: But that's kind of variable. We made $206,000 last year, but my husband got a bonus and I got a bunch of commission. 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But I made about an extra $30,000 last year in commission
5: and
6: bonuses.
5: I was going to say, making over $200,000, so you should be bringing more home. So I would look into that, because I'm going, man, $3,600 bucks all in for your house, your housing payments. For all the HOAs and things, that's a lot of your take-home pay right now.
7: Mm-hmm.
5: So you are feeling the pinch. But with the recast, it could lower it, which would help. But again, if you can just keep paying what you're paying and not pay for the recast, you'd be fine to just keep knocking through that mortgage. And if you guys did that, you'd probably be done with this thing in what, maybe 2 or 3 years?
6: The mortgage?
5: Yeah, could you do that?
6: I think that would be a little bit hard for us. So we have one child still in daycare.
5: Oh, and that's a mortgage payment right there.
7: For sure.
6: Yeah, it is. And I also, we have quite a bit of medical expenses. So I just went through kind of a really hard, challenging time health-wise. And,

0: The treatment that I'm doing right now is not covered by insurance, and I'm spending about $700 a month on that.
1: That could be another reason why the recast is good for you, because obviously for anybody listening, when you do a recast, you're throwing the lump sum at the mortgage, and it's just recast at that new principled amount. It doesn't change the terms. It doesn't change the length of the loan, but your payment is going to be lower.
2: Everything stays the same, but the payment's now calculated on the new balance.
1: The new balance. And yeah, so your payment would be lower, and that would free up a lot of margin, especially if you're saying you've got medical things to pay for. There could be something there, but I would caution on this because it doesn't change the length of the loan. You do want to find ways to be more intentional about paying it off since it is a lower monthly balance. Monthly payment, I should say.
2: So that's where I'm going. You guys make 200 and you can live off of, let's say, 80 to 100 mm-hmm. and throw the rest of the mortgage, that's where I'm going, hey, you could pay this off in 3 years. But if you're saying there's a lot of other expenses right now, that's okay. You guys are in a tough season. I mean, you got one in childcare, you're dealing with the health issues. I would focus on that right now. There's no urgency to knock out this mortgage as far as, you know, nothing's on fire here. You guys are doing great. So I would take care of you right now. And when the time is right, you do this move, and bringing that mortgage payment down will give you some breathing room for sure. But I wouldn't downsize into a house that you guys hate just to be mortgage free.
1: No, I wouldn't do that either, because you're not going to enjoy it. Want to live like no one else.
0: Right. He thinks we can find a place that we can be happy in. Like, we don't have a pool. We could afford a pool in some of these different areas, a little bit more land. We'd be closer to schools. Also, the schools that we're zoned for are like really far away from middle school and high school. So I think he's thinking long term, and I get all the reasons why. But I mean, we've been in this neighborhood for 4 years now, and we have a big, beautiful home that we have a lot of equity in, and we were very lucky. I mean, I think to get into this neighborhood when we did. I mean, a new house here, construction with everything we have would probably be close to $1 million. So I feel like it was a really good investment, and I want to stay here, but things are really tight. So the other day it just came up, he wanted to do some more sports activities for my son over the summer, and it was going to be $400. Like, we had just paid like for a camp. We found like a county camp that was very reasonable in price. We had just paid for that and a bunch of other expenses, and he's like, I hate that things are so tight all the time.
1: It's a values question.
2: You guys have an aligned on that of what's important to us and what are we actually going to put in the budget. Mm-hmm. And that should be a reflection of the life you guys want.
1: And because you are talking about a mortgage, you do need to look long term, because you don't want to make a short term decision and change a long term asset like a mortgage. So you need to be thinking through, okay, the sports thing, is that just for this summer? How many summers do we see them wanting to participate in things like that? And really think through how long certain variables are actually going to be part of the equation, and just have some really intentional time set aside to dig through this before you make a major choice, I would say.
2: Thanks for the call.
0: Yeah.
2: Appreciate that, Sarah. Good luck with this and the health issues, especially.
1: Yeah.
2: Kyle's up next in Louisville, Kentucky. What's going on, Kyle?
3: Hey there. Thanks for taking my call. I am 45, my wife 43. We have three kids, a daughter that's 15, a 14-year-old boy that has profound autism, and we have a 10-year-old boy. My question is whether I should keep a survivorship policy that I have in place that the beneficiary is a special needs trust that we set up for our son, who's likely to be with my wife and I, you know, for his lifetime. So I know that Dave is not a big fan of a lot of these universal life policies, but wanted to get your all's thoughts on how I should think about that from a special needs planning mentality.
2: How much is that? What's the premium on that?
3: The premium is only about $1,300 a year. Definitely not anything that's, you know, breaking the bank. You know, it's something that we plan for every year. The death benefit would be $500,000 in the event that both me and my wife died.
2: And that would go straight to the special needs trust?
3: That's correct. Okay. And in addition to that, you know, I have a term life policy that is about 10 times my base salary. My wife is a stay-at-home mom, and we also have a term life policy on her as well.
2: Okay.
1: Okay.
2: That's good.
1: Is there anything else in the special needs trust besides those three pieces?
3: No, not currently. And the term life policies don't pay to the trust immediately. Mm-hmm. You know, that would go to my wife, or if she were to pass away, that would go to me, and then would likely go to our other kids. The trust is there to fund, you know, any trustee or any caregiver that might take on, you know, our son.
2: Mm-hmm. Yeah. I mean, if you guys are debt-free, you're investing well, $1,300 a year is a small price to pay for some peace of mind right now.
1: I agree.
2: And if you want a second opinion, I would definitely get with an estate planning attorney, a SmartVestor Pro at RamseySolutions.com, because special needs trust and having a special needs child, you want to make sure that all the I's are dotted and the T's are crossed to take care of them if something were to happen to you guys. So you're doing a great job, man. I can't imagine what you guys are dealing with. Three kids and the special needs kid. That's a lot to manage at your age in your mid-40s, trying to hold down the floor. Keep it up.
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1: All righty. Today's question comes from Hudson in Utah. It says, I'm 17 years old, and I run a music marketing business using Spotify playlists. I've been running this business for just about a year and a half now. The business has taken off, and I have secured several deals worth up to $25,000 and have gotten to work with very large artists. My parents are hard set on me going to college, but they are not paying for it, so all tuition and expenses would be on me. I have about $30,000 in the bank, a car worth $15,000, which I bought with cash, and zero debt. Do I go to college and pursue a business or finance degree, take a gap year to try to scale my business, or skip college completely? Man, I just love this question, because it really does. I like things, George, that kind of like butt up against norms and like allow you to do your own thing, because there is no rule that says when you leave high school, you must go to college. There is no rule that says that. And I know a lot of parents probably hate me saying that, especially if their children are listening. But it's true. That's not always the smartest path. And so if we have three choose your own adventures here, go immediately to college, which is very easy, George, for somebody to say, go spend your money on this. They're not the ones paying for it. He doesn't. I mean, he's got $30,000, but he maybe doesn't want to spend his money that way. He's doing something entrepreneurial that's doing well for himself right now. I like that. And so my thought here, I'm just going to, and I want to hear your opinion too, George.
2: Ruffle some feathers.
1: My opinion is college is always going to be there. It's always going to be there. And I know there is something to like momentum, like when you don't want to just take a gap year and not know anything, right? But this guy, he's got a clear path. It's like, okay, there's momentum going in one direction. Follow the momentum. Your entrepreneurial business on Spotify is taking off. I love you doing it. If for some reason it putters out and you find yourself like, okay, the reason it's puttering out is because I just don't have the information or skills I need to grow it, well, then you might look at, okay, what are some of the things I need to learn? Is it a university path? Is it a certification path? Do I need to go shadow and, you know, do some sort of internship path? So many options there. George, what say you?
2: Well, as a guy who took a gap year, I went to school for a year, took a gap year, pursued music.
1: Love that.
2: Was in a band, worked at the Apple store. Everything you think about me looking at me is true. So I would never tell them not to do that. I mean, here's the funny thing. People send their kids to colleges with prestigious music programs, hoping one day they'll start a business like Hudson did at 17.
1: And just not to be whatever, but the school is already behind. The education is already behind
2: your
1: what people are doing right now.
2: Doesn't know what Spotify is, most likely. So I would go, hey, I'm going to pursue this. I'm going to see where it leads. And worst case, if you go, man, I am at a wall. I hit a wall. I don't know where to go from here. I think a business degree would help or a finance degree would help. Then go for it. But do it because you're passionate about it, not because mom and dad told you to.
1: I don't think that college is a place to search for what you want to do. I don't. I don't think you should search for $80,000.
2: Well, for most parents, it's just a safe place to find that. And so they go, well, I'd rather my kid there than out in the real world.
1: But you're paying for every semester and every change of major and every change of... I just think that we can be more efficient.
2: 100%. I always joke that you should, if you want your kid to be cultured, send them to Europe for a year instead of to college.
1: I can tell you
2: it'll
1: as a
2: person... It'll
1: be cheaper
2: and they'll have a better time and come back a different person.
1: I agree with that wholeheartedly, George. As a person who worked on ships right out of college, traveling the world will do more for you than a lot of things. I'll tell you that.
2: I love it. Way to go, Hudson.
1: Good. Yeah, like
2: I'm
1: that.
2: I'm proud of you, man. I mean, I don't want your parents mad at me. They're already mad at you, but I'd say mom and dad, unless you're footing the bill, I'm going to just pursue this business.
1: And let's add this. Maybe he has to move out at 18 because of it. Because mom and dad have one opinion and
2: tension.
1: He has another. That's okay, too.
2: And you can afford it if this business keeps up. Way to go. Jason is in Chicago up next. What's going on, Jason?
6: Hey, how you doing?
2: Great. What's your question today?
6: So I have a 2026 Honda, and it's $25,000 left on the vehicle. I have $23,000. I'm close to paying it off already, but I was wondering, I don't know, I'll get paranoid when I don't want to pay it off right away because then I have nothing in my bank. Would you recommend just paying off right away? Or, I mean, I could build it back up pretty quickly, but like,
2: what's your
6: no
2: payment?
6: Emergency. So, it's 532.
2: And what's your next paycheck?
6: What's my next paycheck?
2: Yeah.
6: 21, 22.
2: Okay, so we're talking two paychecks from now. You'd have enough to pay off the car and still have $1,000 left over in savings?
6: Yeah.
2: And you'll be freed up of that 532 for the rest of your life.
1: So how quickly could you save it back with 532 extra in your pocket every month?
6: I could probably give it like a couple months. I'd be in a decent spot.
2: I think you have your answer.
6: Because I what I do is I split my check in half. Half of it goes to savings, half of it goes to bills, and go from there.
2: Okay, so 50% of your take-home pay is going to that savings account that has 23 in it?
6: Yep.
2: Way to go. I mean, if you keep that up once you're debt-free, you're going to be right as rain, my friend. So I would definitely do that. I mean, if you look at our baby steps, baby step one is a $1,000 starter emergency fund, which means if you have more than that, it's going to go towards baby step two, which is pay off all of your consumer debt. So is this all of the debt to your name? Is this $25,000 car loan?
6: Yep.
2: Man, I would pay it off and not look back. But again, don't do it until you have that $1,000 buffer on top of the money to pay it off. So we're talking about a month from now?
6: Roughly.
2: That's it.
6: All right.
2: I would not be scared, my friend. And listen, if you have an emergency come up, you hit pause and you cover the emergency and then you hit play and move forward again.
6: But awesome.
2: Are you a single guy? Young guy?
6: I'm not single, but I'm young.
2: Is your wife working outside the home?
6: Yes.
2: Okay. So we have two incomes on top of this.
6: Yes.
2: What are you guys bringing home every year or every month?
6: Probably she'd bring, she's my girlfriend, so.
1: Oh, okay.
2: Well, that's a different story. Okay.
6: Different story, yeah.
1: Then it doesn't, then the advice stands.
2: It
1: forget
2: does not
1: her.
2: Concern her. Not her business.
1: Just kidding.
2: Appreciate that, Jason. That's a fun one.
1: That is.
2: I want to talk about the car loan epidemic, Jade, because I just saw the headlines that they have now surpassed student loans in national debt.
1: Oh, boy. What's
2: the
1: number?
2: I believe it's $1.68 trillion.
1: Oh, wow. That is surpassing.
2: In auto loan debt. The average payment is now $750 for a new car.
1: That's painful.
2: And in the high 500s for a used car.
1: Yes.
2: And it just shocks me that people are still out here buying a brand new car, which depreciates 10% the moment you drive it off the lot.
1: Yeah.
2: 60% within the first 5 years.
1: Yeah.
2: On average.
1: While
2: you pay interest and it goes down in value.
1: I think the most compelling argument here is when you synthesize the data out there on car payments, who has car payments, you can derive that of working adults, like adults that are of working age, over 50% of them have car payments. Then when you stack that up against to the percentage of people who are living paycheck to paycheck, and then when you stack that up against the amount of people who feel like I won't be prepared for retirement or I don't have enough money in retirement, the numbers are so close that you go, oh, it really is true that the car payment is keeping middle class broke and unable to cross over that line to wealth.
2: Well,
1: it's very interesting.
2: And then the hardest part is we can justify it. I mean, you talk to the callers, they got brand new cars. And I go, why'd you need a brand new car? Well, safety and reliability. I go, okay, so 2 years from now, you've got a used car. Is it still safe and reliable?
1: Yeah.
2: Yeah, it is. And the truth is, new cars, you know, if you look at all the technology and things that can go wrong, they're not as reliable. Some of these used cars without all the bells and whistles are actually safer in a lot of ways and less prone to needing all these repairs.
1: Yep.
2: So what I do is research the make, model, year for known issues that come up with this car. Don't buy one. Oh, it's got the CV transmission issue in that Nissan. Great. Let's avoid that specific model for those years and find something we can buy in cash until we can upgrade in cash. And if you stair-step it that way, you are guaranteed to build wealth. Instead of trading in one payment for another.
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1: Because when you diss Dre, you diss yourself.
2: Thank you.
1: There you go.
2: Full circle.
1: Marie, you're welcome.
2: Marie's in San Jose up next. What's going on, Marie?
9: Hi. So 2 years ago, I went to the emergency room because of a cold. And I'm not from this country. I had no idea how high deductibles worked. I had insurance at the time. And while I was there, I signed up a paper that the amount would be around $720. But I was hit with a bill of $4,700. And the insurance paid $1,700, and I still have a $3,000 bill to pay. I think that's just outrageous, and I really don't want to pay this bill. I didn't pay, so I went to collections, and the collections company sent me a bill with the same amount, but with my name wrong in it. I was wondering if I can skip this payment.
1: Okay. So when you went to the hospital, did you stay over or was it just a quick ER visit? Tell us, did you think that you were just going into an urgent care? Tell us what happened. Did you stay over?
9: No, I didn't. It was a few hours. There was a lot of people. There were a lot of people in there.
1: Was it the emergency room?
9: I took a pill and an Advil. Like they gave me an Advil and that was the whole treatment. You know, it was like I was a short time. I mean, it could be faster, but for what it was, it took a long time. But it was a cold. I had a cold.
1: Did you get an itemized statement? Did you get them to print you out a statement of each line by line item?
9: So I called them and I complained about the price because I couldn't believe when I saw the price. And I asked for an itemized. They didn't send me the itemized. They never sent me the itemized.
2: I'm in your shoes, send a written dispute to the collection agency and to the original hospital. I can tell you this. I don't think you're going to get out of it because of a typo of your name.
1: No, that's not going to do it.
2: The debt is yours. You can get a debt validation letter. You can send them that, but they're going to validate it and go, there's a typo in your name, but the debt is yours.
1: I'm surprised if you saw the portion that the insurance paid, but you couldn't see the information. Do you see what I'm saying? I would keep fighting for that. I'm like, show me.
2: How old
1: is
2: this debt?
9: 3 years.
2: Oh, wow.
1: Yipes.
2: Well, you can still try to get all that information. And at this point, they're going to be willing to settle. Do you have any money?
9: I do, yeah.
2: Okay, so this is more out of principle. You're just angry at the American healthcare system.
9: Absolutely.
2: Join the club.
9: God, so much.
1: You could probably settle this for a quarter of the amount and be done with it.
9: Do you think a quarter of the original amount that I signed for? Because they told me I was going to be billed $700, and they charged me $47.
2: Talk to the collection company and say, listen, I was told it'd be $700. I've got that.
1: That's all I have.
2: If you'll take that as paid in full in writing, and don't give them access to your checking account, then you call it good. Mm-hmm. And see what they say. They might go, no, we can't do $700. We can do $1,000.
1: Mm-hmm.
2: It's probably worth it for you to not deal with the hassle at this point and just go, all right, I'm angry. But you've been angry for 3 years now.
1: Yeah.
2: So I want you to just be free of this.
1: And when you settle it, just know, because I've had to do this, you might have to call several times to get somebody with a brain who will actually know the policy that they can settle it. The first three people might say, we can't settle this. You owe $3,000. Just hang up and call the next person until you get somebody with some
2: persistence,
1: some brain cells.
2: And have you talked to the insurance company to understand why they didn't cover more or what your actual insurance was?
9: I didn't call the insurance company. What I understood is that I had a high deductible, and at this point, I had no idea. At that point, I had no idea how this worked in the United States. I had no idea of the scam that insurances are in this country. I sincerely didn't understand. I couldn't believe. I thought I was going to have to pay the whole thing. But what pisses me off is the $700 jumps to $4,700.
1: Sure.
2: Yeah, that is the confusing part. That's the part I would at least get the info on, and through the itemized bill and some of the validation of this debt. And I would be talking to everybody. Mm-hmm. I'd be going to the insurance company, to the hospital, to the collection agency, and really get to the bottom of this before you ask for that settlement.
9: Just so you know, the typo in my name is not really just a typo. It's like a whole name. They put a wrong name. Like, they put the first name correctly, and they put a second name, and then they put my last name.
1: So do you think there's a confusion of accounts? Do you genuinely think they have your account confused with someone else?
9: It is possible. I never thought about it, but now that you're saying that, I mean, it could be.
2: That's where sending that debt validation letter would really help. Mm-hmm. Say, hey, this isn't even my debt. This isn't my name. I don't know. I didn't get these services. And so that's the part you can fight. And I would, but again, it's been 3 years. And so you might be limited in your options because of the age of this.
1: Mm-hmm.
2: So worst case, if you fought the good fight, I would just try to settle if it really is your debt. And if not, keep fighting, Marie.
1: Yeah,
2: good
1: luck.
2: If
1: it's connected to your Social Security number, that's usually
2: a
1: great
2: that's a
1: place
2: good call.
1: Start.
2: And pull your credit report and see what pulls up on there. Because if it's not your credit report, you got to wonder.
1: You got to wonder.
2: Is it really your debt?
1: Listen, two Marias could have come in on the same night with similar last names
2: that's
1: and similar
2: true.
1: Symptoms.
2: Well, it's funny, we just took a call from Maria, and now we've got Maria.
1: Yes.
2: Maria, was it your debt? Hey, are you with us?
10: I think you're calling on me.
2: I am.
10: Can you hear me?
2: Yes. How are you doing?
10: Hi. I'm well, thank you. How are you?
2: Good. What's your question today?
10: Good. So I have a subtle debate question. My husband and I are on baby step two, and we are debating whether or not to pay off kind of like our fifth or sixth loan amount debt to free up a huge monthly payment.
1: Oh, tell us more. How much would you be paying off if you jumped the line and paid off the fifth smallest debt? What's the amount of the debt and what's the monthly amount?
10: It's $3,591.07, and the monthly payment is $471.05.
1: Okay, and what's the smallest debt right now? How much is it total, and what's the monthly payment?
10: It is $2,000 total, and there's no monthly payment because it was a friend from church that lent money to help pay for a car repair.
1: Ooh, listen.
2: I want that paid first.
1: Yes. Like, aside from the rules for a second, I would 100% pay the friend. That's a relationship tied to that.
10: Right.
2: How much money do you guys have right now to pay if you threw money at debt?
10: Right this minute, we like it's about $4,000 to $6,000. I was pregnant, so we were like bankrolling, and then several things went wrong. We all three ended up in the hospital, so we have money to throw at debt, but we're waiting and we're just kind of like holding. My husband just started working again, and we're still waiting for the financial assistance application to be answered. To find out, like, how much of it is, are they going to, like, charitable write it off?
2: Yeah, what you're on
10: the
2: hook
10: for. Or, like, what they're going to do.
1: Okay.
2: Okay. So let's imagine perfect world.
10: We'll call it good for a grand. Yeah. We want to make sure we have it.
1: Yeah.
2: So let's say you have $5,000 to throw at your debts. If you did the debt snowball, how many debts would that knock out?
10: So that would be one, two, it would get into three.
1: Okay. Which is the $2,000?
10: So it'd be one for 2000, one for 2014, which is a credit card, and then one for 2800, which is a past due bill and also doesn't have a monthly minimum.
2: Okay. I still like the debt snowball option because you're going to be up against that one soon enough, the
1: really
2: 3591.
1: Mm-hmm.
2: If it was like $1,200 or something, it might be worth it if you have the lump sum. But I think either way, if you map this out on paper, you're probably going to get to the same destination in a similar amount of time.
10: Yeah, and because this particular loan goes down by $471.05 per month, so we've been having this conversation for many, many, many months.
1: Yeah,
10: and at this point, it's gone from like $10,000 or $8,000.
1: I mean, I can
10: like
1: tell you
10: 35.
1: This. I can tell you this, Maria. I do care about relationships when you owe people money, and I do care about knocking those out fast. I think there's worse things you could do than to pay the $3,500 first, but I'm a person who I like following the rules. I think when
2: process
1: you set a
2: works.
1: Standard to follow a process, you will follow it.
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16: 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This information is given with the understanding that neither the host nor the station is engaged in rendering legal, accounting, or other professional advice. Since the details of your situation are fact-dependent, you should additionally seek the services of a competent professional.
2: 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I'm George Camel, joined by Jade Warshaw this hour, taking your calls at 888-825-5225. 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
17: Hey, thank you for having me.
2: Absolutely. How can we help today?
17: I'm wondering if I should pursue public service loan forgiveness, or if I should try to pay off my student loans.
2: What are you doing for work?
17: I work at a university.
2: Doing what kind of role?
17: I'm a pharmacist.
2: Okay. And what are you making?
17: $115,000 a year, starting when my job starts next month.
2: Okay.
1: And how much student loan debt do you have?
17: $164,000.
1: Okay. So the term on that is this idea that if I follow the payment structure that they put in place, sometimes there's other things attached to it, then after a while, these loans can be forgiven. The only problem that I have with this, like, I would love for everybody to have some form of, you know, payout on something. Oh, you didn't have to pay the debt. That's great. But the problem with this is the success rate is so very low. I mean, we're talking 1% to 5% of people even have their loans forgiven. That is just terrible. I mean, that is just a terrible success rate. So what a horrible idea to pour a decade of time into something and never see it, you know, it never come to fruition. When if you applied the full force of your income, that's only going to go up from $115,000 to paying off $164,000 as a single person with no kids. Do you see what I'm saying? I think that you could pay this off in more than half the time, don't you? Of waiting around
17: that's
1: for
17: what
1: the
17: I'm worried
1: forgiveness?
17: About. Yeah, see, I'm not. Do you know why the success rate is so low?
1: There's a lot of reasons. So a lot of it is paperwork being filed incompletely.
2: Incompetent government is the headline.
1: Yes, incompetent government, whoever's working and checking things behind the scenes. There's just so much of it that you might not even be able to control here. And so that's the problem.
2: 3 presidents from now. And I don't know if you've seen, even with this administration, they're already starting to change the rules of what qualifies, what employers yeah. can and can't qualify. And so because of that, it just scares me for you to sign up for a 10-year clock, make all of these payments, minimum payments, while interest accrues, and then still possibly be on the hook while locking yourself into a certain job or a certain type of employer when you could go make more in the private sector. I mean, what if you went to go work for a big private sector company making double?
17: Yeah, that would be really difficult given my job. I pretty much have to work at a university, but I hear what you're saying. So right now I make $50,000 a year. Like I said, next month I'm transitioning jobs. I'll be making $115,000 a year. How do I then allocate? Like, what should my percentages be for my income? What should I be saving? What should I be putting towards this loan?
1: Well, let me clarify something first. Are you working for the university because they're a qualified employer for the public service loan forgiveness?
17: No, I work in academia. I do research and stuff. So I pretty much will always have to work for a university.
2: Because you're on the research side
1: okay.
2: of things.
1: Just double checking that. Okay, so your question was, how much will you have to put towards this to pay it off?
17: Yeah.
1: Okay, well, let's look at some real numbers to get this a fair timeline for you. So where are you living right now? Like, what are you bringing home and what are you paying for rent?
17: I pay $1,800 in rent, and then that'll be against the $115,000 income.
1: Okay, and you haven't received the income, right? That's not till next month?
17: Correct. Next month is when I start that income.
1: Okay, so let's pretend you'll be bringing it in around $7,200 a month. I think that's a fair place to start, taxes considered. Okay so $1,800 in rent. What other expenses have you taken into account that maybe we should think about?
17: I mean, I have pets, so obviously, like, food and stuff, groceries, but I don't have any car payment. I
1: no
17: don't
1: other
17: have,
1: debt.
17: No other credit cards, nothing like that.
2: Good. I mean, the napkin math is telling me you could probably knock this out in 4.5 to 5 years.
1: Yeah.
2: If you're bringing home 7 and you can throw 3 at the debt every month.
1: Which I think
2: you
1: can.
2: And live on 4, that's very reasonable. And so the key is, this is all we're doing, is we're focused on this debt and we're not, you know, investing, going on vacation, upgrading the cars. This debt is going to be your singular focus for a couple of years, but this short sacrificial time is going to free you up for the rest of your life. So how old are you today?
17: 26.
2: Love it. Can you imagine by 30 years old, you're completely debt free, making mid six figures, if not more.
17: That would be
2: amazing. That's the dream for most people. And so what I don't want is for you to now be 36 and go, oh my gosh, this whole thing fell apart and now I'm still on the hook. Now you're really frustrated.
1: Starting from
2: so
1: scratch.
2: Much regret. I like to feel like I'm in control of my life. And I'm not mad at people who got the public student loan forgiveness. Yep. But the thing is, it was also created for the person making $38,000 who is going to have a real hard time climbing out of it.
1: Mm-hmm.
2: And so in your situation, with as much as you make, it's a very solvable problem for you to just knock this debt out, making $115 plus.
17: Okay. Thank you very much. Yeah. I appreciate the encouragement. I feel better about this.
1: Good. Yeah, and if you look at that timeline and you don't like it, you still feel like it's too long, that's another place where you can take matters into your own hands and say, okay, maybe I'm working overtime, maybe I'm picking up side hustles, maybe I'm getting a roommate. All of these things that are going to add to your income and add to the amount that you can throw out this debt every single month, the more the merrier.
2: I like this plan. All right, Laura's in New Orleans up next. What's going on, Laura?
18: Hi, how are y'all today?
2: Doing great. What's your question?
18: Great. My question is this. I am just about 62 years old. I just, due to my past, not making the best financial decisions and being married at the time and no longer married, I have about $190,000 in debt that I accrued and took over from my divorce, and in retirement only have $329,000.
2: Okay. And what kind of debt's the 190?
18: I am... I had a SBA loan, where I used that. Most of that was to pay off debt that we had had from a marriage, due to some real estate, difficulties. And so was able to get a loan to pay off, some of that debt, most of all that debt, and at a lower interest rate. So the other debt is my car. I have $550 a month car note for a car. I owe about $28,000 on that.
2: Mm. Hey, Laura, hang on the line. I'm going to carry you over into this next segment because I want to break this down with you and give you some hope that you can still retire with dignity, even at 62 with a bunch of debt, not enough in retirement. Let's walk you through a plan where you leave feeling confident. So hang on the line. We'll be right back to explore that situation.
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22: This program is designed to provide accurate and authoritative information with regard to the subject matter covered. This information is given with the understanding that neither the host nor the station is engaged in rendering legal, accounting, or other professional advice. Since the details of your situation are fact-dependent, you should additionally seek the services of a competent professional.
2: All right. Our scripture of the day, 1 Corinthians 9:24. Do you not know that in a race all the runners run, but only one gets the prize? Run in such a way as to get the prize. Sarah Blakely said, don't be intimidated by what you don't know. That can be your greatest strength and ensure that you do things differently from everyone else.
1: I love that. Hey, the 1 Corinthians made me think of something in that debt-free scream talking about running. We talk about gazelle intensity all the time. I think we should take a minute and explain that, because if you've been rocking with us for a while, you're like, oh, gazelle intensity. Like, we throw out phrases a lot, but that's one of those that if you're listening for the first time, you're like, what the heck were they talking about?
2: Laying down like a gazelle?
1: So, you know, we talk about getting out of debt and doing it with intensity. And there are villains out there. There are predators out there. That's how we consider debt. Debt is the lion. It is the apex predator that is chasing after you. And gazelles are able to outrun a cheetah or a lion that can, you know, have a burst of speed. But a gazelle, if you can run fast enough for long enough, you can outrun them. And so being like a gazelle and running fast and intense for a long period of time will get you out of debt. So that's kind of the crux. I could never explain it the way Dave does with his fury.
2: I'll read you the original scripture Dave stole this from. He plagiarizes a lot. So this is from Proverbs 6. It says, my son, if you have put up security for your neighbor, if you have shaken hands and pledged for a stranger, a.k.a. debts, you have been trapped by what you said and snared by the words of your mouth. So do this, my son, to free yourself, since you have fallen into your neighbor's hands. Go to the point of exhaustion,
1: yes,
2: and give your neighbor no rest. Allow no sleep to your eyes, no slumber to your eyelids. Free yourself like a gazelle from the hand of the hunter, like a bird from the snare of the fowler.
1: There it is.
2: Poetic.
1: Yes,
2: that's,
1: I love
2: some
1: it.
2: Intensity right
1: it
2: there.
1: It is. You got to go hard in
2: no
1: the paint.
2: No sleep to your eyes, no slumber. I like that.
1: I know, that's right.
2: That's gazelle intensity, if you ever wondered. All right, Elle is in Detroit, Michigan up next. What's going on, Elle?
0: Hey, George. Hey, Jade. How are you guys doing?
2: Good. Did I get it right, or is it L-E?
0: Nope, you got it right.
2: Boom. First try. Okay, how can we help today?
0: So I'm trying to figure out what to do with a pile of money that I have.
1: Hey.
0: Just lower the cost of living that I am dealing with.
2: Oh, wow. Okay, how much do you have?
0: Well, I have like $100,000 in a safe in my house.
1: Gangster.
0: And I'm expecting like, yeah, it's stupid, I know. I'm expecting like $28,000 more in about 6 weeks.
1: How are you getting it? Where is this money coming from?
2: Can you legally tell
0: really
2: us?
0: It really ranges. Like, we are weird people. So, like, we breed dogs, and this is all food over, like, four years. So, I clean houses for a living, and I get a lot of tips.
1: Okay.
0: My husband buys and flips cars and, like, furniture.
1: Okay.
0: And so it's just, like, whatever cash we get, I mean, obviously, we claim it, and then if it's tips, I don't think you have to claim that.
1: Mm-hmm.
0: But it just sits in the house. So, but I'm thinking I should probably do something with that because, you know, it's not doing anything. And then our monthly mortgage payment increased due to taxes.
1: Mm-hmm.
0: And I'm pregnant with our first child. So I'm kind
1: Woo-hoo.
0: Of, excited, but very, very scared for the future.
1: Why are you scared for the future? Do you guys have debt, or is there something that's not secure about your life?
0: No debt. No, the only debt that we have is a house, and we owe $298,000 on the
1: okay.
0: house. And we're both self-employed, so like I said, I clean houses. My income is steady, but I plan to quit working once I have our child.
1: And
0: then my husband, he's a painter, and so it really ebbs and flows with the season.
1: Okay.
0: Some months he'll make like $2,000. Some months he'll be able to bring in like $10,000 to $20,000 on like a high season. I think that's one of the reasons why I'm just really unsure, is because, like you said, that lack of security and
1: sure.
0: really knowing.
1: What's the mortgage payment every month?
0: Well, it was $2,450, and as of March, it's now $2,995.
1: Ooh, yeah, that did go up.
2: What happened?
0: I have no idea. You know, I think it's taxes, even though like we've only been living here for 2 years, and I know that they kind of
2: They reassessed the value went up
0: yeah.
2: on the assessment?
0: Yeah.
2: Okay. I was just making sure
0: I'm
2: there wasn't
0: guessing.
2: Anything else. But taxes and insurance, that can do that.
1: What do you bring in every
0: That's
1: month? You
0: is.
1: Said his could be anywhere from 2 to 10, and on a good month, 20. What's yours look like cleaning houses?
0: So, like, on paper, it's $3,000. But sometimes, like, with tips, it's, like, 4.
1: Okay. So the good news is you have like $128,000, it sounds like, that's to your name. And we can do a lot with that. The bad news is I think that it might be worth it for you guys to figure out what an exit plan looks like for you to exit out of your income and into his in a way that makes it feel secure. I think that that's what the crux of this call is.
0: Yeah, I agree.
2: Can he find something?
0: Hiring someone?
2: Can he find something to do in the slower seasons? I mean, he sounds like a real handy guy. Are there other things he can do where he could keep business up to be? Because really what you want, you got $3,000 in a mortgage. You want to be bringing home about $12,000 a month in order to make this all work and have some cushion to breathe, invest, save for your kids' college, all of that.
0: So, I mean, yeah, it's one of those things where the things that he can do, it's unpredictable. You know, like we just bought a car like 3 days ago. That was $2,000 we paid. And it's worth like $7,000. So, I mean, it's like we have 12 cars. Crazy.
2: Wow.
0: So,
1: and you just sell them off.
0: Yeah, I know.
2: He's just flipping them.
0: If you knew how much money in Pokemon cards we have, that'd be...
2: Oh, my goodness.
1: Yeah, I like that you guys are resourceful. Yeah. I like that you find unique ways to make money. I think that's very cool. I think that what would really help is to lower your monthly expenses a lot and to make sure that you have a fair amount of savings. So 6 months of expenses, I would not do 3 months. I'd do 6 months for you guys. And I would treat your money like a real estate agent or somebody who is has variable income like that. And I would always make sure I have an extra month's worth sitting there so that I always know that I have enough to cover the bills. So essentially, you're always 1 month ahead. I would recommend that for you. And honestly, if you guys have no debt, I'd probably keep, I'm not exactly sure what 6 months would be for you, but let's pretend it is $28,000. So you keep the $28,000 there in your emergency fund. You guys start the process of investing, baby step four. And maybe you take this $100,000 and you throw it on the mortgage. Maybe you recast the mortgage so that it's not such a big chunk of your life.
0: I was thinking about doing that, but honestly, I've been burnt with every person that I call, whether it's the mortgage company or just some person I know who's a lender. I feel like I've been burned and everybody's just looking out for themselves. And, you know, there's refi and obviously there's like closing costs and you start your
1: loan. Not if you recast.
2: Recast might cost you a couple $100. Yeah. So you're not actually doing a refinance. They're just recalculating the payment based on the new balance and keeping all the other terms the same. And if you want a trusted partner of ours, reach out to Churchill Mortgage and they can walk you through that and tell you if it makes sense for your situation. But I like that plan to give you guys some breathing room and cushion. But either way, we need to put this in an actual high-yield savings account, not in a safe.
1: Because inflation, needs to earn some kind of
2: inflation is eating away at that money right now.
0: You're
2: even
0: telling
2: if it's
0: me.
2: Physically
0: I,
2: safe.
0: I know.
2: So I would put it in a high-yield savings. We have another partner, Fairwinds. You can go to fairwinds.org/Ramsey. They have a smart bundle just for our fans with a great high-yield savings account. And you can actually have up to 10 savings accounts in there. So what I would do if in your shoes, Elle, is have a peaks and valleys fund with your variable income. So on a great month, he makes 10 or 20. Let's park a bunch of that in that peaks and valleys fund so that if he has a $2,000 month, we can pull from that instead of our emergency fund.
0: I see. Okay. That sounds like a good game plan for sure, especially with the income reduction coming up once I have the baby.
2: Yes. That's going to give you a whole lot of peace instead of going, oh, my gosh. Our expenses are still the same, but he only made $2,000 this month. What are we going to do? Go flip some cars real quick. You need some simplicity and peace in your life as this baby enters the world. And so I'm wishing you guys the best on that journey.
0: Thank you so much, you guys. I really appreciate the clarity. I sometimes just need a straight path forward.
1: Yeah, absolutely. That's what we're here for. That's one thing we got you.
2: That's all I know how to do.
1: Straight, a clear plan. Straight path.
2: I love it.
1: The baby steps. Love that.
2: Man, but the good news is there's a lot of good things happening here. You know, when you don't have a bunch of consumer debt, you have a pile of money, even if it's physically in a safe. That's a wild. Usually you hear that from the 78-year-old man with tin cans in his backyard.
1: Yeah.
2: Rarely from a young couple.
1: Yeah. I mean, I would do it.
2: But, you know, you get that distrust of the banking system and go, but.
1: You got to spread it around. Yeah. You got to have a little here,
2: it's
1: a little there.
2: At least
1: there,
2: it's insured in the bank.
1: Yeah.
2: You know what I mean? If someone comes
1: true.
2: Up in the middle of the night, takes that safe. You're
1: it's
2: out,
1: curtains,
2: but
1: yeah.
2: FDIC insurance, NCUA insured, if you're with a credit union like Fairwinds, go check it out. 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That's to walk daily with the Prince of Peace, Christ Jesus.

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2: Welcome to Love Worth Finding, featuring the dynamic messages and insightful lessons of pastor, teacher, and author Adrian Rogers. You know, many of us in today's culture think self-sufficiency is a virtue, but when you look at it, truthfully, it's a vice, one that God will work out of us until we learn to depend on Him. Jacob's story in Genesis 32 shows that God loves us too much to leave us self-sufficient. In part one of today's message, we began studying three principles Jacob experienced when he learned to lean on God. If you have your Bible, turn now to Hebrews chapter 11, look at verse 21, as Adrian Rogers shares part two of Learning to Lean.
1: Look at our scripture here, Hebrews chapter 11 and verse 21. By faith, Jacob, when he was a dying, blessed both the sons of Joseph and worshiped, leaning upon the top of his staff. Now, Jacob had deceived his father and gotten the birthright that God already wanted to give him, but he couldn't trust God for what God had promised. And he had tricked his brother Esau into giving him the birthright when it was already Jacob's, and he didn't need to trick Esau, but he got Esau to trade what Esau thought was the birthright for a bowl of pottage, stew, or chili, whatever you want to call it. But now Jacob has had to flee because Esau has blood in his eye. Esau, Jacob's twin brother, who's actually born first, wants to kill Jacob. And Jacob, he is running, he is fleeing from his brother Esau. And now he's got to get right with Esau, because he cannot really be right with God until he's right with Esau. And furthermore, he hears that Esau is coming to meet him. And so that's the situation that we have it right now. And God is going to use all of this situation to cause Jacob to grow and to cease to depend upon himself. Now you say, Pastor, what does that have to do with me? Friend, it has so much to do with you, it is incredible. So I beg you not to tune me out. I want you to listen as to how you can learn to cease from your self-sufficiency and depend upon God, for the three things that happened to Jacob so long ago are going to have their correspondence in your life today and in my life. The principle number one is this: God will protect you, but He will not pamper you. Now, Genesis 32, beginning in verse 1, and Jacob went on his way, and the angels of God met him. And when Jacob saw them, he said, "This is God's host," that is God's army. And he called the name of that place Mahanaim, which means two hosts, two hosts. Jacob is fleeing. And suddenly he sees some angels. He realizes that for these 20 years out there in the wilderness and various places, he has had an angel escort. The angels of God had been encamping round about him to protect him. And so here's a man really out of fellowship with God, and yet God is protecting him and God is guarding him. And finally God lets him see these angels. And he says, "Look at there. Why, there are two hosts. There are the host of people that are with me, and then there's the heavenly host encamping all about me." We all have angels watching over us. But yet, even though God was protecting him, God did not pamper him. God let him go through great need and want and difficulty. Now, Jacob is learning that Esau is coming. Esau is coming with 400 armed men, and Jacob is out there in the wilderness. And now listen, Jacob's mind begins to work. Jacob begins to plan. He begins to scheme. You can see his self-sufficiency. Now,

0: Now in Genesis chapter 32, beginning verse 3, and Jacob sent messengers before him to Esau his brother into the land of Seir, the country of Edom. And he commanded them, saying, thus shall ye speak unto my lord Esau. Can you imagine him calling Esau his lord? My lord Esau, thy servant Jacob saith thus, I have sojourned with Laban and have stayed there until now, and I have oxen and asses and flocks and men servants and women servants, and I have sent to tell my lord that I may find grace in thy sight. Can you hear his flattering tongue? Can you imagine him calling this brother that he had scorned and cheated and connived against, my lord? Would you please show me some grace? No wonder he says that. He's coming with 400 armed men. And then I want you to notice what else he does. Watch his mind now as it begins to work. Watch his self-sufficiency. He begins to flatter Esau. Secondly, he begins to divide his flocks and herds and his people. Now what he does, in shorthand, he takes 580 valuable animals and he divides them up into lots of five. And he says, now watch this. Go out there, and when Esau comes with these 400 men, now remember, he's got some over here, he's got some over here, he's been using flattery, he's been saying, my lord Esau, show me grace, da da da da. And now he starts sending these gifts. I mean, he's smart. He knows how to rig things. He knows how to make things happen. What he's trying to do now is to appease his brother because he is in hot water. Now, what he is saying is this, Lord, I trust you, but. Have you ever done that? Lord, I trust you, but, Lord, I don't trust you completely. And now, Lord, you help me out. But, Father, you know, I've got to rig this thing. So Genesis 32, verse 20, and ye say, moreover, behold, thy servant Jacob is behind us, for he saith, I will appease him with the present that goeth before me, and afterward I will see his face. Peradventure he will accept me. Appeasement, strategy, flattery, all of these things, his mind is working. Now God lets him stew in his own juice. The angels are there. Did you get the first point? God wants you to grow. God wants to deliver you from self-sufficiency. So here it is. God will protect you, but he will not pamper you. He will not. Now, God loves you too much to let you go, but he will not pamper you. Now, here's the second thing I want you to learn. If you're going to learn to lean on the Lord, God will hurt you, but he will not harm you. You say, God will hurt me? You better believe he'll hurt you. God will hurt you, but he will not harm you. Now, in this passage of Scripture, he's done all of this stuff. Everybody's here and there, and finally, old Jake is alone. Now, when he's alone, he has a confrontation with God himself. Look again in verse 24, and Jacob was left alone, and there wrestled a man with him until the breaking of the day. He's done all of his figuring. Now he's by himself. He's alone in the dark, and someone pounces him. Somebody jumps on him, and he finds himself in a wrestling match. A man out there jumps him. Who was this? It was the pre-incarnate Christ. Jesus Christ came to wrestle with Jacob. This was before Jesus was born of a virgin, what we call a theophany, a pre-incarnate appearance of our Lord. God wants to deliver Jacob from his self-sufficiency, and so the Lord gets him in a wrestling match. And they wrestle. All night long he's wrestling. And finally, it's as if the Lord says, I hate to do this to you, Jake, but he reaches under the hollow of his thigh and shrivels it up. And Jacob can't wrestle anymore. Have you ever watched wrestlers? Do you know what muscle is most important to a wrestler? His thighs, his legs. That's where his strength is. If you take away his leg, he can't begin to wrestle. And so the angel of the Lord reaches under here and cripples it. And now, how's he going to wrestle anymore? And the angel says, let me go. Jacob says, I'm not letting you go. Not until you bless me. shall not let you go. Now, if this was the Lord, why did the Lord say, let me go? Because the Lord didn't want him to let go. You say, that doesn't make sense. Oh, yes, it does. You study the Bible, and you'll find out that many times God will act as if he wants to get away from us when he wants us to pursue him with all of our heart. Do you remember on the road to Emmaus when two disciples were going there after the resurrection and Jesus appeared in his resurrection body and he's walking with them and their hearts are burning within them? And the Bible says that Jesus made as if he would go further, and they said, oh, no, no, don't spend the night with us here. And he did. Do you remember the Syrophoenician woman who had a demon-possessed daughter? And she came to Jesus and she said, Jesus, if you can do something, heal my daughter. Jesus said to this Gentile Syrophoenician, I'm not going to take the children's bread and give it to dogs. Can you imagine Jesus saying something like that? She says, Lord, even the dogs get the crumbs that fall from under the table. He says, woman, great is your faith. And he did exactly what she asked him to do. But he acted like he wanted to get away from her, that he's not going to do this thing for her. If you read in the Bible, you'll find out that all through the Bible, God sometimes acts like he wants you to let him alone, but he wants you to pursue him with all of your heart. And so the angel says, let me go. The day is breaking. Jacob says, now listen, folks, he's come to the end of himself. I mean, he's even lost his secret weapon. What was his secret weapon? Well, if my flattery doesn't help old Esau, I have divided my people up, and if he kills all my people on either side, and I've sent him these gifts, and they don't soften him up, and if he finally comes, at least I can run. I can pick him up and put him down. I can't even run now. I don't have any hope except you, oh God. And I will not let you go. God has brought this man to the place where he realizes that his only hope is God. Not his scheming, but his surrendering. Not his bargaining, but his begging. God hurt him, but God didn't harm him. Do you like that idea? Maybe you don't like that idea. So I don't like the idea of God hurting me. God loves you too much to leave you self-sufficient. God will protect you, but he will not pamper you. God will hurt you, but he will not harm you. My dad hurt me. Your dad ever hurt you? My dad knew how to apply the Board of Education to the seat of knowledge. But he didn't harm me. I had a doctor one time. That man took a knife and cut me. Can you imagine that? I mean, he sliced me. He hurt me, but he didn't harm me. He helped me because I had a rock collection down there called a gallstone. What I'm trying to say is this, that God will protect you. He never takes his eye off of you, but he will not pamper you. He's not going to coddle you, and God will hurt you. Whom the Lord loves, he chastens. But God will not harm you. You can trust him, friend. No chastening for the present seemeth to be joyous but grievous. But afterward it yieldeth the peaceable fruit of righteousness to them that exercise thereby. Now here's the third and final thing I want you to see. God will break you, but he desires to bless you. What was this wrestling match all about? Well, look now in verse 27. And he said unto him, that is the angel says to Jacob, what is thy name? And he said, Jacob. Now, the word Jacob itself means supplanter, conniver. The very name means, in modern English, con artist. Sometimes I preach this and I've heard people say, oh, Pastor, you ought not to say that. Our son's name is Jacob. We have a lot of boys in this church whose name is Jacob. The name Jacob has been transformed. If your name is Jacob now, it's an honorable name. Because we're going to see what God has done. And he said unto them, what is thy name? And he said, Jacob. And he said, thy name shall be called no more Jacob, but Israel. For as a prince thou hast power with God and with men, and hast prevail. The word Israel means prince. And so he says, you used to be named con artist, but now your name is prince because you have power with God and with men because you prevailed. And Jacob asked him, tell me, I pray thee, thy name. And he said, wherefore is it that thou dost ask after my name? And he blessed him there. That is, you ought to know who I am. And he blessed him there. And Jacob called the name of the place Peniel, for I have seen God face to face. Now you know who it was that was wrestling with Jacob. For I've seen God face to face, and my life is preserved. And as he passed over Peniel, the sun rose upon him, and he halted upon his thigh. Now he's had this encounter with God. Now it's the sunrise. But now he still has this limp. He's halting upon his thigh. What is it? God has broken him because he wants to bless him. Now no longer is he Jacob. Now he is Israel. Now he is a prince. Now the Lord asked him, what is your name? Do you think God didn't know what his name was? No, God wanted him to admit it. What is your name? Con artist, conniver, schemer. Well, Jacob, I'm glad to hear you admit it. Did you know that God's going to ask you the same thing today? God is going to say to you, what is your name? And you're going to have to say, my name is lazy, or my name is lustful, or my name is doubter, or my name is liar, or my name is selfishness, whatever it is. You see, get the whole point now. Here's the point. Jacob is crippled that he might be crowned. He is broken that he might be blessed. And so now he goes from a name of shame to the hall of fame. The rest of his life, he has to walk with a staff. The rest of his life, he is leaning upon a staff. And when he comes to die, go back to our scripture now, over there in Hebrews chapter 11, verse 21, and he worshiped leaning upon his staff, learning to lean, learning to lean, learning to trust in Jesus. You see, he was broken that he might be blessed. God desires to break you that he might bless you. Did you know that God likes broken things? Men throw broken things away, but God never really ever uses anything until he first breaks it. Now, you say, Pastor Rogers, I don't want to be broken. Well, there's a sense in which you don't have to be if you'll break yourself. The Bible says if we will judge ourselves, we would not be judged. That is, if we will come to our Lord in absolute humility and brokenness and cease our self-sufficiency and cease our conniving and our planning and stop trying and start trusting and stand on the Word of God, then God can move in and God can use us in a way that He never could before. Now go back to our text. Hebrews 11 and verse 24. Now see if it doesn't make a lot more sense to you. By faith, Jacob, when he was a-dying, blessed both the sons of Joseph and worshiped, leaning upon his staff. Now, Jacob was 147 years old when he died. He was weak and he was weary, but he spent his last moments worshiping the Lord. What a way to go. An old hermit, wanting to get right with God, thought maybe he could get right with God if he would be a hermit, go off and live in a cave. And so somebody came to see the old hermit and said to him, are you still wrestling with the devil? He said, not any longer. He said, now I'm wrestling with God. The man said, you are. You don't hope to win, do you? He said, no, I hope to lose.
1: hope to lose.
0: That's what I hope for all of us, that we will bow before Him and say, I will not let you go unless you bless me. Listen to me. For some of you, I've been preaching long enough to know this. This message went right past you. You have no interest, none whatsoever. Because you've been taught all of your life to be sufficient, self-sufficient. God loves you too much to let you stay that way. I mean, if you really know God. Now, if you don't know God, this won't apply to you. But Jacob loved God, and he had to be delivered from his self-sufficiency. Learning to lean on Jesus. And old Jacob died leaning upon his staff, leaning on the Lord. Friend, if you're not absolutely certain that you're saved, let's get it settled. Let me tell you that you're a sinner by birth, by nature, by choice. Your sin deserves judgment and will receive judgment and eternal hell if you do not get saved. There's only one way to be saved, and that is through faith in the Lord Jesus Christ, who paid your sin debt with His blood on the cross. Shed His blood as an atonement for your sin. That does not become real to you until you repent of sin and turn to Him by faith. And you can do that right now. And I want to guide you in this prayer. Would you pray this prayer, dear God? Right this moment, I open my heart. I receive you as my Lord and Savior. Save me, Lord Jesus. I don't ask for feeling. I don't look for a sign. I stand on your word. I trust you to save me. And Lord Jesus, I will glorify you by making it public. I will not be ashamed of you. Give me the strength now to make it public. In your name I pray. Amen.
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10: Outside's not always bad. I mean, to have somebody who loves the Lord and wants your marriage to win, and they want to give some advice and have a good solution, we all need that, because two people can't fix a marriage. 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But there is a toxic outsiders, and this is called triangulation, as you said. 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
16: Hello and welcome to Joni Table Talk. the show where we bring you real conversations that matter. I'm your host, Joni Lamb. Join us as we explore unforgettable testimonies, tackle hard-hitting topics, and uncover the truth that transforms lives with authenticity, biblical wisdom, and a heart for transformation. So pull up a chair, join us around the table, and let's dive right in. Well, you know, many people fear that they would be rejected if anyone saw what they were really like. But at his lowest moment, today's guest discovered something even more incredible. The one who knew him the best also loved him the most. Who are we talking about? Well, guy upstairs, he loves you today too. But before we get to that, joining me around the table is April Simons, who has experienced the love of God. All of us here have, in some of the darkest moments.
17: Oh, and the great thing is, you basically already said it, he loves us despite of who we are and what we've gone through, because he created us as his masterpiece. Yeah. And he loves us.
16: He did.
17: Mm-hmm.
16: And we can trust him.
17: We can totally trust him.
16: Anna Kendall, how long have you been serving the Lord now?
18: Well, I'm pretty old, so.
16: You don't look it. I'm just telling you that. You're the best looking wise woman I've ever seen.
18: Yes. Thank you. Long time. We've been married 60 years, so I've probably been serving the Lord about 50.
16: Wow, that's amazing.
18: Yes.
16: Rachel Lamb Brown, he is faithful in the time of trouble.
19: Oh, he is, and I'm so grateful that even in our lowest moments that he's there reminding us who we are. And when you're on the Lord's side, there's always victory, no matter what you go through.
16: Dorothy, this is going to be a great program for people who may be watching today who are just struggling with anxiety or depression or just thinking, I don't know how I'm going to go on. There was a point in your life you felt that way.
20: Oh, absolutely. Absolutely. And you, when I think back, I can't imagine going through anything without God's presence.
16: Yeah.
20: You know, because it's hard. It's hard, and it's hard believing in yourself, believing that there's a greater power that can get you out of it. So today is going to be a really good show, because there's so many people, like you said, who struggle with all of those things.
16: Yeah, and we want you to be encouraged today, okay? No accident that you're watching. You're going to make it through. And this testimony is going to encourage you. Well, he's a pastor and the author of God Chose Me, Untouchable Confidence for the Unstoppable Christian. Please welcome Charles Metcalf. Here he comes.
21: Hello, hello, hello.
16: We thought you might just dance in.
21: Next time. So good to see you.
16: Well, the senior pastor of your Transformation Church probably would have danced in, right?
21: Exactly, absolutely. I'll leave him the dancing to him.
16: Well, you know, at the height of the pandemic, Pastor Charles Metcalf found himself drowning in depression until the power of God broke through. And Charles joins us to share how everything changed when God revealed that he wasn't just accepted, but he was chosen. I don't think a lot of people understand that, you know, when we choose to bring God into our life, that he already chose us and wanted to have a relationship with us long before we were even conceived in our mother's womb.
21: Absolutely. Favorite scripture, John 15, 16, it says, you did not choose me, remember. Mm-hmm. I chose you.
16: Yes.
21: And I think that remember portion is so beautiful, because sometimes we forget that, like, oh yeah, I've always been this way and it was always good and everything was fine. But there's a moment we could all go around the table and remember a time where, it was not that way. It was not always good. I didn't always have this peace. I didn't always have this clarity.
16: Yeah.
21: And I think that's been the beauty of my life, is just remembering, like, oh yeah, you did this. You chose me. You brought me here. So you got it.
16: Yeah, and you know, just looking at you, watching you, hearing you talk, you would never think that you went through what you shared in the book. So I appreciate your transparency in doing that.
21: Yeah.
16: Because a lot of things you experienced that you talk about in the book, you had never experienced before.
21: No, yeah.
16: It's almost like you didn't know how to navigate around these things. So we'll get to that, but let's go back.
21: Yep.
16: Mom and Dad.
21: Yes.
16: Bowling Green, Kentucky.
21: Born to Michael and Michelle Metcalf. My mom and dad are amazing. Dad's black, my mom's white, so that means I don't speak Spanish. People walk up to me and be like, start speaking Spanish. I'm like, that's not that. So, get that out the way. But no,
16: you could be a comandante.
21: I know, yeah, exactly. I could do it easy, but I took Spanish from 6th through 12th grade and got nothing to show for it. So, my mom would appreciate that. But yes, Michael Michelle Metcalf, born and raised in Bowling Green, Kentucky, and absolutely loved it. I got a little brother who's 8 years younger than me. He looks like my twin. Funny story, he'll come to church sometimes and people walk up and just start pouring out their hearts.
19: Oh,
21: and at that point, he's experienced enough, he'll just be like, God bless you. Like, that's so. He'll take pictures with
16: he'll
21: people.
16: He'll be just like, let me pray with
21: Yeah, yeah, yeah, yeah, exactly, yes, yes, yes. Exactly. But no, grew up in church, loved church in Bowling Green, Kentucky.
0: And your dad pastored?
21: Yes, my dad pastored today.
0: You helped with everything?
21: Yeah,
0: early on?
21: All the things. I remember
0: it was, you weren't going to be a pastor.
21: No way, absolutely not. No way. I loved the church, but I just wanted to do other stuff. I grew up playing sports, and then I got really into fashion and design, and I worked at a newspaper doing photography, and so there was just other creative things that I wanted to do.
0: Yeah.
21: But God had other plans. That's why I'm sitting here with you.
0: That's right. That's why you're talking to the world right now, right here.
21: Exactly.
0: So
21: exactly.
0: Talk a little bit about that journey into actually becoming a youth pastor, because I know it started with you working with sixth grade boys and serving in the church, and God just multiplied that. And you had 90 kids coming in.
21: I know. It's funny because hearing it, it sounds crazy now, but living it, it was just my life. It was just like, oh yeah, we just had it's the testimony of how many kids came. They didn't tell you how much trouble we got in, but that was, kind of.
0: Or how you got them to come with the pizza.
21: Exactly, bribed them. But no, it was just a beautiful, I think my whole life, I've always just felt like, man, I don't have much, but I have what God has given me, and I have my story, and I have being honest.
0: Yeah.
21: And I think in a world that promotes a lot of fake, being honest is very a high commodity.
0: It
21: I think these kids and these young boys found something in just being able to say, like, oh, yeah, I do struggle with that. And so, they started coming, and that was kind of my entry into ministry.
0: You know, one thing that you do that reminds me of my daughter Rachel sitting right here. When she was little, like every homeless person we passed, we had to stop, or anybody outside the circle of the church or organized religion, she's throwing a lifeline out to and bringing them home.
19: We adopted a few, didn't we?
0: We did. And but you were kind of like that, in that you were drawn to people who had been hurt kind of outside the church, and you wanted them to experience the love of God. Like, you had a passion for that early on.
21: Absolutely. It's always been that way in my life. And I think my parents set that beautiful example. We were always pulling in people. Our church was a hodgepodge of people who were raised in church their whole life, and then people walking in off the street. And so that always was a value to me.
0: Yeah.
21: And me and my wife, we had people who were really close to us but far from God. And I think it's such a valuable thing to have in your life, because sometimes you forget that, oh, this is like the whole thing is go and make disciples.
0: Yeah,
21: and
0: right.
21: And so, yeah, it's always been a value in our life.
0: And you won some, and there were others that didn't choose.
21: Absolutely,
0: right? But
21: yeah.
0: But you still threw the lifeline out there.
21: Absolutely. Well, our job is to love. We can't control their decision or when they decide, but it's just to be love and let God do what he does.
0: And a lot of people say, when you talk about the whole love thing, I mean, you definitely have to present truth and love together from the Word of God.
21: Yeah, yeah.
0: But like, when you love people, and when people experience the love of God, it draws them closer to him, and they want to live right and do the right thing, don't they?
21: Yeah. Well, the scripture says it's his loving kindness that draws us to repentance. And so I think my job, and I think too, there's a narrative that, like, well, if you love people too much, they might start to, and my honest experience.
0: Or if God forgives them too much.
21: Well, my honest experience is there's not droves of people who are overflowing with confidence in who they are.
19: Yeah.
21: The majority of the narrative is I'm not good enough. Nobody likes me. Nobody loves me.
0: And that's a lie from the enemy.
21: Absolutely.
0: Yeah,
21: and so our love for them, our encouragement to them, is that light that they need, and then it opens them up to hear what God's truth is.
19: I think it's not so much oftentimes what we say, it's how we live.
21: 100%.
19: And I think when people see God in you, they see something different, they want that, and they become curious.
21: Exactly.
0: So true. Okay, so you went from the sixth grade boys to youth pastor to pastor
21: in
0: Tulsa?
21: Yes, in Tulsa. Yeah.
0: Okay, so tell, and you actually told your wife, or no, was she there?
21: Yes,
0: Abby was there. Okay, how did you meet Abby?
21: Yes, Abby Rose. I met her Easter Sunday of 2014. She walked in, most beautiful girl in the world, and I was like, that's the person I'm going to marry. And so...
0: You didn't tell her that.
21: No. That would have been super creepy. I waited, of course.
3: Did you already know her? Or?
21: I had known her through some mutual friends, but...
0: kind of, sort of, maybe.
21: Yeah, kind of, sort of, maybe. So, but yeah, we met, we dated for a year and a half, then asked her to be my wife, and... almost 10 years later, 4 kids later, we're still here. So,
0: Four kids later.
21: Yes.
0: He's surviving.
21: He's
0: thriving. So you went from then to pastoring in Tulsa. Tell us about that first service. I love
21: that. Oh, my goodness. Yes. So, beautiful backstory of that is my wife at the time, she's a wedding photographer. She is wildly successful, traveling to Europe, Paris, Germany, shooting weddings. And
0: Which fits right in with your creativity.
21: Absolutely. Oh, yeah. I was her little partner in crime. So I was the second guy there. I was the intern. But we're doing this, and I come to her, and I say, hey, babe, I think we're going to start a church. Like, we're going to do this. And she was like, absolutely. Like, because she had a lot of people in her life that way, too. And so, yeah, we were super young, but in our downtown, we found this little venue downtown. And I'll never forget our first service that we were talking about is it was actually in our apartment complex. There was like a little rec room. Mm-hmm. I told the landlord, hey, can we borrow this? We're going to make some food for like 20, 30 people and come over. He's like, yeah, absolutely. Well, the first night happens and 110 people show up.
19: Oh my goodness.
21: He storms in and he's like, there's lines down the block. People are calling me. You can never do this again.
19: Oh,
21: and I'm like,
19: goodness.
21: I didn't think this many people would come. I'm like, you know what I'm saying?
0: And you preached that first message.
21: I did. Yeah, preached that first message about the Garden of Eden and that our home is ultimately with God. And until you return to the garden, you'll search your whole life for where you originally designed
20: to
21: be.
20: That is amazing. So did Abby give up her career?
21: She kept going because I wasn't making no money. Come on, church, come on. So she did that all the way through. We were shooting weddings and planning the church at the same time. Mm. And so,
0: okay, yeah. And then at some point, the Lord began to speak to you about disbanding the church, sending the people that were there to other churches, actually giving money to other churches, and going to work at a bigger church there. I mean, how did that go down with Abby when you told her you felt the Lord?
19: I have a lot of questions.
21: Well, it was a wild moment. This is one of the most beautiful and bonding moments in our marriage. I called my wife, and she was out on a trip. She used to do a wedding workshop, and she had done a whole weekend of that, teaching people about photography. And so I said, hey, babe, when you get home, we need to talk. And she's like, well, what do we need to talk about? And I'm like, well, just wait. You know how you get those arguments? Like, it wasn't supposed to be. Just wait. Like, so anyway,
0: she's like, don't tell me that.
21: Yes, I know. I didn't know. But she comes in and she sits down on the bed and I genuinely just begin to bawl crying because I'm telling her, I know we said we'd start this church. We've been doing it for a year and it's working and we both sacrificed, but I really feel like we're supposed to stop doing that and go serve at Transformation Church. Transformation Church at this time is 200, 300 people. Pastor Mike's been the church pastor for a year. It's not Transformation Church. It's just another church across the city. And so she sits down and right when I finish talking, she says, right when I sat down, the Holy Spirit told me, whatever he says, trust him.
18: Wow.
21: And I'll start crying right now thinking about it.
20: Chills.
21: That was just one of the most beautiful moments.
18: Amazing.
21: And so she said,
18: course.
21: Whatever, I trust you. And if this is what you feel like we're supposed to do, I'm with you.
19: Why would you leave a church that you worked so hard to build that was growing so fast for somebody else's dream?
21: Yeah. I think I'm just very aware of me. And I think sometimes we overestimate who we are without God's will. Mm-hmm. So some of us think like, oh, I'm talented enough that if this is what God's telling me to do, but I don't really feel like I want to do it, I can go still do this and be successful. Mm-hmm. And I knew the only success I've had in my life, the only reason I've made it this far is because God has guided me. And I felt like Moses when
18: obedience.
21: Yeah, he was like, if you don't go, I'm not going.
19: Yeah.
21: And so this was the case of like, God, if you're moving, I can't stay over here.
0: Now, if you'd stayed there, you know, within your own strength, when God is saying, hey, I want you to do this, you would have then been walking in disobedience in your own strength and power.
21: Yep.
0: And who knows what would have happened, but you were like, okay, God, I don't understand all this. So many times the Lord asks you to do something and you're just like, are you sure about this?
21: I mean,
19: and I think that's so hard for like the younger generation to like go serve somebody else's vision or like sit under someone else or submit to somebody else.
0: Not only that, but you went to Transformation Church and volunteered.
20: Right.
0: So it wasn't getting paid.
21: It wasn't a job. Yeah, this wasn't like
0: a
21: draft to another team. This was just like, hey, I'd show up at 9 o'clock and be like, what do you want me to do? And he'd be like, okay, go to this meeting and see if you can add value, serve in the groups area. You know, so it was. But I think
0: he didn't really know who you were at that point.
21: No, we had been friends for a couple months. So this was not like clearly it's obvious. Somebody said they were like, now it's all obvious. Like it's 8 years later, everything's beautiful, we're best of friends. And it's this kind of a duh moment. And I said, well, it didn't feel like duh when we did it. It felt like, what are we doing? Where are we? But that's many
0: times. What did you bring value to? Like when did he start to see, okay, who is this guy, Charles Metcalf?
21: Yeah.
0: Is he the one who came up with that idea? Like,
21: Pastor Mike is one of the most trusting, encouraging, supportive people early. So, funny story, I've been there for literally 2 weeks, and he comes to me, he's like, how are you preaching on Sunday? And I was like, okay, cool. Like, I've been like, well, some of my friends now, she's chief of staff, Bree, but she was like, the whole staff was like, what in the world? We don't even know this guy. He could be crazy. And I was crazy, but that was a separate issue. But so he was trusting very early
0: what
21: on.
0: What did you preach?
21: And I preached on the fruits of the Spirit, okay. Faithfulness like a free throw. And I preached about the reason people make free throws is because they spend hours and hours doing it. And many of us don't step out in faith and then expect to perform under pressure.
0: And how did it go?
21: It went good as far as I'm concerned. I know what I'm saying. I'm still here. So.
0: Okay, so 2 weeks in. But this is going to be how long a journey?
21: 6 months. So I'm still, I preach.
0: What are you thinking is 6 months?
21: I mean, I'm doing what I know to do.
19: What is Abby saying?
21: The truth is
0: Abby's out taking pictures.
21: Yeah. She's traveling the world. I mean, my wife is a boss, so she's okay. No, the truth is, I mean, it was 100% difficult. I think I would be remiss to say like, oh yeah, it was easy and everything made sense. There were questions, there were doubts.
19: Because you were driving Uber.
21: Yeah. Well, I called him and said, hey, I was working at a little clothing store my friend owned.
19: Oh, okay.
21: And he gave me some like sad hours just because he knew I was broke and was like, hey man, go open up the store for me. But I called him and said, hey man, I'm going to have to change my work schedule. I'm about to start Ubering. I got signed up. I got approved, whatever. And he said, wait, don't do that. And that was on a Friday. And he called me on Monday. And this is after 6 months. And he said, and he brought me in. He's like, hey, I want to hire you as a creative pastor over worship and creative team and preaching and all that stuff. And so,
19: was there ever a moment in that 6 month period where you doubted if you had made the right decision?
21: The whole time. I mean, completely. Yes. I think it is such a just misconception that you're not supposed to doubt. Like if you have doubt, that means something about who
0: you
21: are.
0: It's like the battle in the mind, isn't it? It's so real, isn't it?
21: Well, it's just being a human. It's like, I doubt what I wore today. So why would I not doubt? You know what I'm saying? I think we make it like, well, if God does this, you're never supposed to doubt.
0: Right.
21: And that's not what we see in scripture. It's not what we see the example of Jesus. Mm-hmm. Jesus is perfect, sits in the garden and says, God, if there's any other way. And so I think
0: just there, by the way.
21: Yeah. Oh my gosh.
0: The Garden of Gethsemane. One of the producers with me, Delicia, she cried.
19: Oh.
0: And her first time being there.
21: Oh my gosh.
0: And it was just to think about, like, it was there that he said, you know, if this cup can pass.
21: Yep.
0: Like he was he knew what was coming.
21: Oh, yeah,
0: Jesus
21: absolutely.
0: Knew what was coming.
21: Yeah.
0: And it's so much so that the Bible says that he sweat great drops of blood.
21: Mm-hmm. Mm-hmm. Yep.
0: Because and I always say there, that's a special place for me because I believe at the Garden of Gethsemane, when he sweat those drops of blood, that he would understand every emotional torment that we would ever go through.
21: 100%.
0: I think he felt it at that
21: moment.
0: Absolutely. So everything's going great.
21: Yeah.
0: And what I love about your book is that, number one, you're vulnerable. Mm-hmm. And so you need to be sure to read it. God chose me. And but you share that moment that you had anxiety and fear and depression because you had never really dealt with that before.
21: Yeah.
0: And so tell us about what led up to that and what happened and what were you thinking when all this was going on? Because you're in your moment.
21: Yes, absolutely. Yeah. Well, I think it's a similar misconception, but you think, man, I'm following Jesus. I'm doing what he wants me to do. I shut down my church, you know, all those things. And life is still life. It doesn't matter who you are, what you're going through. You got kids, got a family, responsibility, job, bills, all the things. And I just started to feel that pressure and that weight. And
0: this is in 2020 when things were so crazy.
21: When everybody's having the easiest year ever.
0: When we didn't know what we
21: didn't
0: know. Yeah.
21: Yeah. But I think it is. I just started to feel that pressure. And the inside story that I had believed was, and I'll tell a quick story. When I was in sixth grade, played basketball, captain of the team. 2 seconds left on the clock. I get fouled. I miss both free throws. And we lose the game. At sixth grade, that planted a story in me that you're good enough to be the captain, you're good enough for the coach to draw up the play for you, but you're not good enough to see it all the way through.
0: Mm-hmm.
21: And that story stuck with me my whole life. I felt like, I'm gonna have the moment, I'll have the opportunity, I'll be good enough to be there, but I don't think I have what it takes to see it all the way through. And that's what I felt in that moment.
0: And that was a lie.
21: That was the lie. It was just like, and the thing is about a lie, if you don't address it with truth, your life will start to look for things to back it up.
0: That's right.
21: And so anytime I made a mistake, anytime I failed, anytime my idea didn't work, I thought, see, there you go.
18: What do you expect?
21: Yeah, I would say, like, that's you. And there's the culmination of that moment. There's only a moment. I'm in my office. I'm up under my desk. And
0: You've never been under there before, have you?
21: No, yeah. But I'm writing and I'm like, I can't do this. I can't carry this weight. I don't know what I'm going to do. And
0: you're having panic attacks.
21: Yes, absolutely.
0: You never had a panic attack
21: never
0: before.
21: Never before. Like, I thought, like, oh, what's going on? This is weird. And kind of tried to shake it off. But yeah, I'm depression, anxiety. I had a panic attack in the middle of preaching. And it's all just, I mean, overwhelming. If anyone's ever experienced a panic attack, you're like, am I dying? What is that? Like, I don't know what is happening.
18: A heart attack.
21: And yeah, it was severe. I was shaking. I couldn't think. And so all these things just brought me to a moment where I was like, I cannot do this. And something's got to give. And it was in that moment that the seeds of this book began to flourish, of God saying, hey, like, I got you. Like, the truth is, there are moments in life you can't do by yourself.
0: You can do it by yourself. So I asked you this earlier, but how did you come out of that darkness? Because mm-hmm. I know one of the ways, and I think this is important, I mean, there are times in our life we need a counselor,
21: absolutely.
0: A Christian counselor.
21: 100%. Absolutely.
0: Counseling's good. You said it was not an overnight out.
21: No way.
0: Like, you didn't go down the altar and boom, yeah. It was done.
21: Yeah. Everything, did my little prayer and I was good. No, it was time. It was a process. And I think anything that is worth something is a process. Mm-hmm. Whether it's the birth of a beautiful child, a good home-cooked meal, it takes time. In the same way, it's true about becoming who you are and growing into who God has made you to be. It took time. And so it was counseling. It was silence. That was the thing I adopted, of just because of anxiety has you spinning so much. Waking up in the morning, I would make my little cup of coffee and then just sit there and just kind of like try to breathe. And
0: You got off social media.
21: I did. I got completely off social media.
0: I'm just telling y'all.
18: Yes.
0: You cannot be getting up in that social media every day. It'll mess with your mind.
21: Absolutely. And it's just not real. Like, I think we need to acknowledge that, like, this is a whole world we accept as, like, we'll say stuff like, oh, you ain't really with somebody until you post on social media. When it's like, this is a little square on this little phone. It's not my actual life.
19: Yeah. So I'm curious, what was Pastor Mike's response in, like, helping you walk through this journey?
21: He was 100% with me the whole time. Grace and kindness and the balance of still holding space for who I was. I think a response in church often is we see someone's crack and we remove all their responsibility. Mm. And there's an appropriate level of that to get healthy and healing, but sometimes we don't allow people to grow through just life experiences. Mm-hmm. And so he balanced making sure, hey, are you going to your counseling? Hey, are you doing your thing? Are you being honest? But also, hey, I'm not going to remove everything you have, because that would reinforce, yeah, you don't have what it takes.
0: Yeah, because you are healed through the process of continuing to show up
21: yep.
0: to do Absolutely. What God called you to do. Here's a kind of 30-second clip of kind of the moment where Pastor Michael Todd said, okay, there's the book right there, where you really understood that who your identity in Christ is mm-hmm. and that he's the one who has to carry the weight of this stuff. You cannot, we are not built to carry it.
21: Yep.
0: This little 30-second clip of Charles going after it right here.
2: God chose me. God chose me. You may have hired me, but God chose me. You may have had me, but God chose me. You may have gave me some money, but God chose me. You may have lent me a little platform, but God chose me. Baby, don't get it twisted. This ain't a handout. God put me on this stage. Pastor Michael didn't put me up here. Michael Metcalf didn't put me up here. I love you, Granny, but you didn't put me up here. God chose me.
0: All right, and the table said it big.
19: Amen.
0: Amen. Anna.
18: You know, I think it makes such a difference when we realize that God has a purpose for us being here, and you were learning what your purpose was that was being developed as you went through this growth period. But doesn't it make a difference when you realize God has a reason for each of us being here?
21: Absolutely. Well, it's such a valuable thing in life. And, you know, in our lives, we get confidence from a lot of places, from your childhood, from what you do, the money you make, who you know. But the truth is, all of those are on a timer. And at some point, you realize they cannot sustain you. But realizing God chose you is the thing that can.
0: You know, six of the things that you talk about, six anchors of untouchable confidence. You talk about this in the book. Just pick one of them and talk about it. It's accepted, belief, confession, chosen, known, loved. Those are all anchors in our faith, right?
21: Absolutely. Ooh. Yeah. I think the one that always resonates to me is being known. And, you know, I think you love someone to the knowledge that you know them. Mm-hmm. And I think for me, I've experienced that with my wife. The more I get to know her, the more I love her.
0: You're
21: and
0: right.
21: So to me, it's a crazy idea that the more God knows me, he continues to love me even more. And sometimes it feels like if you get to know me too much, maybe you wouldn't love me because I've got some cracks, but it's actually those things that draw him to us.
0: Mm-hmm.
21: And I think some people feel like I'm not good enough, and God, if he knew, and first thing is God already knows. So we can get that out of the way. But the second thing is he knows all about that.
0: And he fills in the cracks.
21: Yes.
0: And we're
21: 100%.
0: Stronger once he puts the glue in there.
21: Mm-hmm. Yep.
0: We may look a little marred, you know, have a few bumps and bruises here and there, but we're better on the other side of it. The other thing the seven attitudes of unstoppable faith. Mm. Ready, ridiculous, reverent, resilient, remember, relationships, rebuild. Of course, he goes through a lot of those in the book, mm-hmm. and you have to get the book to read all of them. But would you just take a moment, Charles, and lead someone who's watching that maybe has never invited Jesus into their heart and life? We can repeat after you, but just look in the camera and lead them as you feel led.
21: Absolutely. I want to take a moment and let you know that you are, first off, completely loved, right where you are, how you are. And you do not have to carry the weight of your life by yourself. The gospel message is there is a God who loves you. He's not an idea. He's not a feeling. He's not a theory. He is a person. And he wants a relationship with you. And all you have to do is say yes. I'm going to lead you in this prayer, and I believe that as you pray, the Bible says you believe in your heart, you confess with your mouth, you shall be saved. In this moment, you will be saved all around the world. Would you pray with me right now? Just repeat after me. Say, Dear God,
1: Dear God,
21: I admit
1: I've made mistakes.
21: I need you.
1: Jesus,
21: I give you my life.
1: I give you my life.
21: I believe you live.
1: I believe you died.
21: And you rose for me.
1: I give you everything.
21: In Jesus' name I pray.
1: Amen.
0: It's just that simple.
21: It's just that simple.
0: It's a free gift. He died on the cross for you and for me. He forgives our sins. He gives us a peace that passes all understanding. He said he'll never leave us. He'll never forsake us. He is a friend that sticketh closer than a brother. And that's what he's saying to you today. So I'm so excited that you prayed that prayer. We are out of time, but I want you to remember that you don't have to strive to earn God's love. You already have it. Your past, your mistakes don't disqualify you from his purpose. You have to get that. So many of you haven't walked in your God-given purpose because you've made mistakes and the enemy has told you that you're not good enough. I'm telling you, it's a lie. Do not believe it. In fact, I think sometimes the things we go through just reveal just how powerful his grace truly is and how God will take those things that we've gone through and use those things to help us or to help other people. Like what we've gone through, what we've learned through the process, so many times God takes those mistakes and he redeems them, and what the enemy meant for evil, God uses for good, and we're able to help people. So your whole perspective needs to change on that, okay? If you're watching today, if you prayed that prayer with Charles, we have wonderful prayer partners that are standing by that would love to pray with you. We also have the Gospel of John that we want to send you. It's a great place to start in the Bible, and that's absolutely free. It's our gift to you. But I do want to thank Charles for joining us today. Be sure you pick up a copy of his book, God Chose Me, and he chose you. It's no accident that you're watching today. You've never watch this show today, before ever, and God has spoken to you and opened up your heart because he loves you, because he chose you. Of course, for more information, you can visit Charles online at charlesmetcalf.com. 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But thank you so much for watching. I'm really excited about this next chapter of your life. Some of you are going to see some supernatural doors open. Some of you are going to get into counseling and God's going to heal your heart from some things that happened a long, long time ago. And that's how much the Lord loves you. Well, thank you, ladies. We'll see you next time. God bless you. Continue to call if you need prayer today. Bye-bye for today.
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1: Guy upstairs, he loves you today too. But before we get to that, joining me around the table is April Simons, who has experienced the love of God. All of us here have, in some of the darkest moments.
2: Oh, and the great thing is, you basically already said it, he loves us despite of who we are and what we've gone through, because he created us as his masterpiece. Yeah. And he loves us.
1: He did.
2: Mm-hmm.
1: And we can trust him.
2: We can totally trust him.
1: Anna Kendall, how long have you been serving the Lord now?
3: Well, I'm pretty old, so.
1: You don't look it. I'm just telling you that. You're the best looking wise woman I've ever seen.
3: Yes. Thank you, thank you. Long time. We've been married 60 years, so I've probably been serving the Lord about 50.
1: Wow, that's amazing.
3: Yes.
1: Rachel Ann Brown, he is faithful in the time of trouble.
4: Oh, he is, and I'm so grateful that even in our lowest moments that he's there reminding us who we are. And when you're on the Lord's side, there's always victory, no matter what you go through.
1: Dorothy, this is going to be a great program for people who may be watching today who are just struggling with anxiety or depression or just thinking, I don't know how I'm going to go on. There was a point in your life you felt that way.
5: Oh, absolutely. Absolutely. And you, when I think back, I can't imagine going through anything without God's presence.
1: Yeah.
5: You know, because it's hard. It's hard, and it's hard believing in yourself, believing that there's a greater power that can get you out of it. So today is going to be a really good show, because there's so many people, like you said, who struggle with all of those things.
1: Yeah, and we want you to be encouraged today, okay? No accident that you're watching. You're going to make it through. And this testimony is going to encourage you. Well, he's a pastor and the author of God Chose Me, Untouchable Confidence for the Unstoppable Christian. Please welcome Charles Metcalf. Here he comes.
6: Hello, hello, hello.
1: We thought you might just dance in.
6: Next time. So good to see you.
1: Well, the senior pastor of your Transformation Church probably would have danced in, right?
6: Exactly, absolutely. I'll leave him to dance into him.
1: Well, you know, at the height of the pandemic, Pastor Charles Metcalf found himself drowning in depression until the power of God broke through. And Charles joins us to share how everything changed when God revealed that he wasn't just accepted, but he was chosen. I don't think a lot of people understand that, you know, when we choose to bring God into our life, that he already chose us and wanted to have a relationship with us long before we were even conceived in our mother's womb.
6: Absolutely. Favorite scripture, John 15:16, it says, you did not choose me, remember. I chose you.
1: Yes.
6: And I think that remember portion is so beautiful, because sometimes we forget that, like, oh yeah, I've always been this way and it was always good and everything was fine. But there's a moment we could all go around the table and remember a time where, it was not that way. It was not always good. I didn't always have this peace. I didn't always have this clarity.
1: Yeah.
6: And I think that's been the beauty of my life, is just remembering, like, oh yeah, you did this. You chose me. You brought me here. So you got it.
1: Yeah, and you know, just looking at you, watching you, hearing you talk, you would never think that you went through what you shared in the book. So I appreciate your transparency in doing that.
6: Yeah.
1: Because a lot of things you experienced that you talk about in the book, you had never experienced before.
6: No, yeah.
1: It's almost like you didn't know how to navigate around these things. So we'll get to that, but let's go back.
6: Yep.
1: Mom and Dad.
6: Yes.
1: Bowling Green, Kentucky.
6: Born to Michael and Michelle Metcalf. My mom and dad are amazing. Dad's black, my mom's white, so that means I don't speak Spanish. People walk up to me and be like, start speaking Spanish. I'm like, that's not that. So,
4: get
6: that out the way. But no,
1: you could be a comandante.
6: I know, yeah, exactly. I could do it easy, but I took Spanish from 6th through 12th grade and got nothing to show for it. So, my mom would appreciate that. But yes, Michael Michelle Metcalf, born and raised in Bowling Green, Kentucky, and absolutely loved it. I got a little brother who's 8 years younger than me. He looks like my twin. Funny story, he'll come to church sometimes and people walk up and just start pouring out their hearts.
4: Oh,
6: and at that point, he's experienced enough, he'll just be like, God bless you. Like, that's so. He'll take pictures with
1: people. He'll be just like, let me pray with
6: you. Yeah, exactly. But no, grew up in church, loved church in Bowling Green, Kentucky.
1: And your dad pastored?
6: Yes, my dad pastored today.
1: You helped with everything early on?
6: Yeah, all the things. I remember
1: it was. But you weren't going to be a pastor.
6: No way, absolutely not. No way. I loved the church, but I just wanted to do other stuff. I grew up playing sports, and then I got really into fashion and design, and I worked at a newspaper doing photography. And so there was just other creative things that I wanted to do.
1: Yeah.
6: But God had other plans. That's why I'm sitting here with you.
1: That's right. That's why you're talking to the world, right?

0: now, right here.
1: Exactly.
0: So talk a little bit about that journey into actually becoming a youth pastor, because I know it started with you working with sixth grade boys and serving in the church, and God just multiplied that. And you had 90 kids coming in.
1: It's funny because hearing it, it sounds crazy now, but living it, it was just my life. It was just like, oh yeah, we just had it's the testimony of how many kids came. They didn't tell you how much trouble we got in, but that was, you know, kind of.
0: Or how you got him to come with the pizza.
1: Exactly, bribed him. But no, it was just a beautiful, I think my whole life, I've always just felt like, man, I don't have much, but I have what God has given me, and I have my story, and I have being honest. Yeah. And I think in a world that promotes a lot of fake, being honest is very a high commodity. I think these kids and these young boys found something in just being able to say, like, oh yeah, I do struggle with that. And so, yeah, they started coming, and that was kind of my entry into ministry.
0: You know, one thing that you do that reminds me of my daughter Rachel sitting right here. When she was little, like every homeless person we passed, we had to stop, or anybody outside the circle of the church or organized religion, you know, she's throwing a lifeline out to and bringing him home.
2: We adopted a few, didn't we?
0: We did. And but you were kind of like that, in that you were drawn to people who had been hurt, kind of outside the church, and you wanted them to experience the love of God. Like, you had a passion for that early on.
1: Absolutely. It's always been that way in my life. And I think my parents set that beautiful example. We were always pulling in people. Our church was a hodgepodge of people who were raised in church their whole life, and the people walking in off the street. And so that always was of value to me.
0: Yeah.
1: And me and my wife, we had people who were really close to us but far from God. And I think it's such a valuable thing to have in your life, because sometimes you forget that, oh, this is like the whole thing is go and make disciples.
3: Yeah.
1: And so it's always been a value in our life.
0: And you won some, and there were others that didn't choose.
1: Absolutely,
0: right? But
1: yeah.
0: You still threw the lifeline out there.
1: Absolutely. Well, our job is to love. We can't control their decision or when they decide, but it's just to be love and let God do what He does.
0: And a lot of people say, when you talk about the whole love thing, I mean, you definitely have to present truth and love together from the Word of God.
1: Yeah, yeah.
0: But like, when you love people, and when people experience the love of God, it draws them closer to Him, and they want to live right and do the right thing, don't they?
1: Yeah. Well, the scripture says it's His loving kindness that draws us to repentance. And so I think my job, and I think too, there's a narrative that, like, well, if you love people too much, they might start to, and my honest experience.
0: Or if God forgives them too much.
1: Yeah. Well, my honest experience is there's not droves of people who are overflowing with confidence in who they are.
2: Yeah.
1: The majority of the narrative is I'm not good enough. Nobody likes me. Nobody loves me.
0: And that's a lie from the enemy.
1: Absolutely.
0: Yeah,
1: and so our love for them, our encouragement to them, is that light that they need, and then it opens them up to hear what God's truth is.
2: I think it's not so much oftentimes what we say, it's how we live.
1: 100%.
2: And I think when people see God in you, they see something different, they want that, and they become curious.
1: Exactly.
0: So true. Okay, so you went from the sixth grade boys to youth pastor to pastor
1: in
0: Tulsa?
1: Yes, in Tulsa. Yeah.
0: Okay, so tell, and you actually told your wife, or no, was she here?
1: Yes, yeah.
0: Abby was there. Okay, how did you meet Abby?
1: Yes, Abby Rose. I met her Easter Sunday of 2014. She walked in, most beautiful girl in the world, and I was like, that's the person I'm going to marry. And so
0: you didn't tell her that.
1: No. That would have been super creepy. I waited, of course.
4: Did you already know her?
1: Or? I had known her through some mutual friends, but
0: kind of, sort of, maybe.
1: Yeah, kind of, sort of, maybe. So, but yeah, we met, we dated for a year and a half, then asked her to be my wife, and almost 10 years later, 4 kids later, we're still here. So,
0: Four kids later.
1: Yes.
0: He's surviving.
1: Yeah.
0: He's thriving. So you went from then to pastoring in Tulsa. Tell us about that first service. I love
1: that. Oh my goodness. Yes. So, beautiful backstory of that is my wife at the time, she's a wedding photographer. She is wildly successful, traveling to Europe, Paris, Germany, shooting weddings. And I come
0: which fits right in with your creativity.
1: Absolutely. Oh yeah. I was her little partner in crime. So I was the second guy there. I was the intern. But we're doing this, and I come to her and I say, hey babe, I think we're gonna start a church. Like, we're gonna do this. And she was like, absolutely. Like, cause she had a lot of people in her life that way too. And so, yeah, we were super young, but in our downtown, we found this little venue downtown. And I'll never forget our first service that we were talking about, it was actually in our apartment complex. There was like a little record rec room. Mm-hmm. I told the landlord, hey, can we borrow this? We're going to make some food for like 20, 30 people and come over. He's like, yeah, absolutely. Well, the first night happens and 110 people show up.
3: Oh,
1: he storms in and he's like, there's lines down the block. People are calling me. You can never do this again.
3: Oh,
1: and I'm like,
3: goodness.
1: I didn't think this many people would come. I'm like, you know what I'm saying?
0: And you preached that first message.
1: I did. Yeah, preached that first message about the Garden of Eden and that our home is ultimately with God. And until you return to the garden, you'll search your whole life for where you originally designed to be.
4: That is amazing. So did Abby give up her career?
1: She kept going because I wasn't making no money. Come on, church, come on. So she did that all the way through. We were shooting weddings and planning the church at the same time. Mm. And so,
0: okay, yeah. And then at some point, the Lord began to speak to you about disbanding the church, sending the people that were there to mm-hmm. other churches, actually giving money to other churches, mm-hmm. and going to work at a bigger church there. How did that go down with Abby when you told her you felt the Lord?
2: I have a lot of questions.
1: Well, it was a wild one. This is one of the most beautiful and bonding moments in our marriage. I called my wife, and she was out on a trip. She used to do a wedding workshop, and she had done a whole weekend of that, teaching people about photography. And so I said, hey, babe, when you get home, we need to talk. And she's like, well, what do we need to talk about? And I'm like, well, just wait. You know how you get those arguments? Like, it wasn't supposed to be. Just wait. Like, so anyway,
0: she's like, don't tell me that.
1: Yes, I know. I didn't know. But she comes in, and she sits down on the bed, and I genuinely just begin to bawl crying because I'm telling her, I know we said we'd start this church. We've been doing it for a year, and it's working, and we both sacrificed, but I really feel like we're supposed to stop doing that and go serve at Transformation Church. Transformation Church at this time is 200, 300 people. Pastor Mike's been the church pastor for a year. It's not Transformation Church. It's just another church across the city. And so she sits down, and right when I finish talking, she says, right when I sat down, the Holy Spirit told me, whatever he says, trust him.
2: Wow.
1: And I'll start crying right now thinking about it.
4: Chills.
1: That was just one of the most beautiful moments.
2: Amazing.
1: And so she said,
2: course.
1: Whatever, I trust you. And if this is what you feel like we're supposed to do, I'm with you.
2: Why would you leave a church that you worked so hard to build that was growing so fast for somebody else's dream?
1: Yeah. I think I'm just very aware of me. And I think sometimes we overestimate who we are without God's will. Mm-hmm. So some of us think like, oh, I'm talented enough that if this is what God's telling me to do, but I don't really feel like I want to do it, I can go still do this and be successful. Mm-hmm. And I knew the only success I've had in my life, the only reason I've made it this far is because God has guided me. And I felt like Moses when
2: obedience.
1: Yeah, he was if you don't go, I'm not going.
3: Yeah.
1: And so this was the case of like, God, if you're moving, I can't stay over here.
0: Now, if you'd stayed there, you know, within your own strength, when God is saying, hey, I want you to do this, you would have then been walking in disobedience in your own strength and power.
1: Yep.
0: And who knows what would have happened, but you were like, okay, God, I don't understand all this. So many times the Lord asks you to do something and you're just like, are you sure about this?
2: And I think that's so hard for like the younger generation to like go serve somebody else's vision or like sit under someone else or submit to somebody else.
0: Not only that, but you went to Transformation Church and volunteered.
1: Mm-hmm.
4: Right.
0: So you wasn't getting paid.
1: It wasn't a job. Yeah, this wasn't like
0: a
1: draft to another team. This was just like, hey, I'd show up at 9 o'clock and be like, what do you want me to do? And he'd be like, okay, go to this meeting and see if you can add value, serve in the groups area. You know, so it was. But I think
0: he didn't really know who you were at that point.
1: No, we had been friends for a couple months. So this was not like clearly it's obvious. Somebody said they were like, now it's all obvious. Like it's 8 years later, everything's beautiful, we're best of friends. And it's this kind of a duh moment. And I said, well, it didn't feel like duh when we did it. It felt like, what are we doing? Where are we? But that's
0: many times. What did you bring value to? Like when did he start to see, okay, who is this guy, Charles Metcalf?
1: Yeah.
0: Is he the one who came up with that idea? Like,
1: Pastor Mike is one of the most trusting, encouraging, supportive people early. So, funny story, I've been there for literally 2 weeks, and he comes to me, he's like, how are you preaching on Sunday? And I was like, okay, cool. Like, I've been like, well, some of my friends now, she's chief of staff, Bree, but she was like, the whole staff was like, what in the world? We don't even know this guy. He could be crazy. And I was crazy, but that was a separate issue. But so he was trusting very early
0: what
1: on.
0: What did you preach?
1: And I preached on the fruits of the Spirit.
0: Okay.
1: Faithfulness like a free throw. And I preached about the reason people make free throws is because they spend hours and hours doing it. Mm-hmm. And many of us don't step out in faith and then expect to perform under pressure.
0: And how did it go?
1: It went good as far as I'm concerned. I know what I'm saying. I'm still here. So.
0: Okay, so 2 weeks in.
1: Yeah, I preached.
0: But this is going to be how long a journey?
1: 6 months. So I'm still, I preach.
0: What are you thinking is 6 months?
1: I mean, I'm doing what I know to
2: Abby
1: do.
2: What is Abby saying?
1: Abby's, I mean, the truth is,
0: Abby's out taking pictures.
1: Yeah. She's traveling the world. I mean, my wife is a boss, so she's okay. No, the truth is, I mean, it was 100% difficult. I think I would be remiss to say, like, oh, yeah, it was easy and everything made sense. There were questions. There were doubts.
2: Because you were driving Uber.
1: Yeah. Well, I called him and said, hey, I was working at a little clothing store my friend owned.
2: Oh, okay.
1: And he gave me some, like, sad hours just because he knew I was broke and was like, hey, man, go open up the store for me. But I called him and said, hey, man, I'm going to have to change my work schedule. I'm about to start Ubering. I got signed up. I got approved, whatever. And he said, wait, don't do that. And that was on a Friday. And he called me on Monday. And this was after 6 months. And he said, he brought me in. He's like, hey, I want to hire you as a creative pastor over worship and creative team and preaching and all that stuff. And so,
2: was there ever a moment in that 6 month period where you doubted if you had made the right decision?
1: The whole time. I mean, completely, yes. I think it is such a just misconception that you're not supposed to doubt. Like, if you have doubt, that means something about who
0: you
1: are.
0: It's like the battle in the mind, isn't it? It's so real, isn't it?
1: Well, it's just being a human. It's like, I doubt what I wore today. So why would I not doubt? You know what I'm saying? I think we make it like, well, if God does this, you're never supposed to doubt.
0: Right.
1: And that's not what we see in Scripture. It's not what we see the example of Jesus. Mm-hmm. Jesus is perfect, sits in the garden and says, God, if there's any other way. And so I think
0: just there, by the way.
1: Yeah? Oh, my gosh.
0: The Garden of Gethsemane. One of the producers with me, Delicia, she cried.
2: Oh.
0: And her first time being there.
1: Oh, my gosh.
0: And it was just to think about, like, it was there that he said, you know, if this cup can pass.
1: Yep.
0: Like, he was he knew what was coming.
1: Oh, yeah,
0: Jesus
1: absolutely.
0: Knew what was coming.
1: Yeah.
0: And it's so much so that the Bible says that he sweat great drops of blood.
1: Mm-hmm. Mm-hmm. Yep.
0: Because, and I always say there, that's a special place for me because I believe at the Garden of Gethsemane, when he sweat those drops of blood, that he would understand every emotional torment that we would ever go through.
1: 100%.
0: I think he felt it at that
1: moment.
0: Absolutely. So, okay, so everything's going great.
1: Yeah.
0: And what I love about your book is that, number one, you're vulnerable, and so you need to be sure to read it. God chose me. And but you share that moment that you had anxiety and fear and depression because you had never really dealt with that before.
1: Yeah.
0: And so tell us about what led up to that and what happened and what were you thinking when all this was going on? Because you're in your moment.
1: Yes, absolutely. Yeah. Well, I think it's a similar misconception, but you think, man, I'm following Jesus. I'm doing what he want me to do. I shut down my church, you know, all those things. And life is still life. It doesn't matter who you are, what you're going through. You got kids, got a family, responsibility, job, bills, all the things. And I just started to feel that pressure and that weight. And
0: this is in 2020 when things were so crazy.
1: When everybody's having the easiest year ever.
0: When we didn't know what we didn't know. Yeah.
1: Yeah. But I think it is. I just started to feel that pressure. And the inside story that I had believed was, and I'll tell a quick story. When I was in sixth grade, played basketball, captain of the team. 2 seconds left on the clock. I get fouled. I miss both free throws. And we lose the game. At sixth grade, that planted a story in me that you're good enough to be the captain, you're good enough for the coach to draw up the play for you, but you're not good enough to see it all the way through.
0: Mm-hmm.
1: And that story stuck with me my whole life. I felt like, I'm gonna have the moment, I'll have the opportunity, I'll be good enough to be there, but I don't think I have what it takes to see it all the way through. And that's what I felt in that moment.
0: And that was a lie.
1: That was the lie. It was just like, and the thing is about a lie, if you don't address it with truth, your life will start to look for things to back it up.
3: That's right.
1: And so anytime I made a mistake, anytime I failed, anytime my idea didn't work, I thought, see, there you go.
3: What do you expect?
1: Yeah, I would say, like, that's you. And there's the culmination of that moment. There's a moment. I'm in my office. I'm up under my desk. And
0: you've never been under there before, have you?
1: No, yeah. But I'm writing and I'm like, I can't do this. I can't carry this weight. I don't know what I'm going to do. And
0: you're having panic attacks.
1: Yes, absolutely.
0: You never had a panic attack
1: before? Never before. Like, I thought, like, oh, what's going on? This is weird. And kind of tried to shake it off. But yeah, I'm depression, anxiety. I had a panic attack in the middle of preaching. And it's all just, I mean, overwhelming. If anyone's ever experienced a panic attack, you're like, am I dying? What is that? Like, I don't know what is happening.
3: A heart attack.
1: And yeah, it was severe. I was shaking. I couldn't think. And so all these things just brought me to a moment where I was like, I cannot do this. And something's got to give. And it was in that moment that the seeds of this book began to flourish, of God saying, hey, like, I got you. Like, the truth is, there are moments in life you can't do it by yourself.
0: You can do it by yourself. So I asked you this earlier, but how did you come out of that darkness? Because mm-hmm. I know one of the ways, and I think this is important. I mean, there are times in our life we need a counselor,
4: absolutely.
0: A Christian counselor.
4: 100%. Absolutely.
0: Counseling's good. You said it was not an overnight out.
1: No way.
0: Like, you didn't go down the altar and boom,
1: yeah.
0: it was done.
1: Yeah. Everything, did my little prayer and I was good. No, it was time. It was a process. And I think anything that is worth something is a process. Mm-hmm. Whether it's the birth of a beautiful child, a good home-cooked meal, it takes time. In the same way, it's true about becoming who you are and growing into who God has made you to be. It took time. And so it was counseling. It was silence. That was the thing I adopted of just because of anxiety has you spinning so much. Waking up in the morning, I would make my little cup of coffee and then just sit there and just kind of like try to breathe. And
0: you got off social media.
1: I did. I got completely off social media.
0: That I'm just telling y'all.
2: Yes.
0: You cannot be getting up in that social media every day. It'll mess with your mind.
1: Absolutely. And it's just not, it's not real. Like, I think we need to acknowledge that, like, this is a whole world we accept as, like, we'll say stuff like, oh, you ain't really with somebody until you post on social media. When it's like, this is a little square on this little phone. It's not my actual life.
2: So, I'm curious, what was Pastor Mike's response in, like, helping you walk through this journey?
1: He was 100% with me the whole time. Grace and kindness and the balance of still holding space for who I was. I think a response in church often is we see someone's crack and we remove all their responsibility. Mm. And there's an appropriate level of that to get healthy and healing, but sometimes we don't allow people to grow through just life experiences. Mm-hmm. And so he balanced making sure, hey, are you going to your counseling? Hey, are you doing your thing? Are you being honest? But also, hey, I'm not going to remove everything you have, because that would reinforce, yeah, you don't have what it takes.
0: Yeah, because you can, you are healed through the process of continuing to show up to do
1: absolutely.
0: What God called you to do. Here's a kind of 30-second clip of kind of the moment where I guess Pastor Michael Todd said, okay, there's the book right there, where you really understood that who your identity in Christ is and that he's the one who has to carry the weight of this stuff. You cannot, we are not built to carry it.
1: Yep.
0: This little 30-second clip of Charles going after it right here.
3: God chose me. God chose me. You may have hired me, but God chose me. You may have had me, but God chose me. You may have gave me some money, but God chose me. You may have lent me a little platform, but God chose me. Baby, don't get it twisted. This ain't a handout. God put me on this stage. Pastor Michael didn't put me up here. Michael Metcalf didn't put me up here. I love you, Granny, but you didn't put me up here. God chose me.
0: All right, and the table said it big.
2: Amen.
0: Amen. Anna.
5: You know, I think it makes such a difference when we realize that God has a purpose for us being here, and you were learning what your purpose was that was being developed as you went through this growth period. But doesn't it make a difference when you realize God has a reason for each of us being here?
1: Absolutely. Well, it's such a valuable thing in life. And, you know, in our lives, we get confidence from a lot of places, from your childhood, from what you do, the money you make, who you know. But the truth is, all of those are on a timer. And at some point, you realize they cannot sustain you. But realizing God chose you is the thing that can.
0: Yes. You know, six of the things that you talk about, six anchors of untouchable confidence. You talk about this in the book. Just pick one of them and talk about it. It's accepted, belief, confession, chosen, known, loved. Those are all anchors in our faith, right?
1: Absolutely. Ooh. Yeah. I think the one that always resonates to me is being known. And, you know, I think you love someone to the knowledge that you know them. And I think for me, I've experienced that with my wife. The more I get to know her, the more I love her. And so to me, it's a crazy idea that the more God knows me, he continues to love me even more. And sometimes it feels like if you get to know me too much, maybe you wouldn't love me because I've got some cracks, but it's actually those things that draw him to us. Mm-hmm. And I think some people feel like I'm not good enough, and God, if he knew, and first thing is God already knows. So we can get that out of the way. But the second thing is he knows all about that.
0: And he fills
1: still,
0: in the cracks.
1: Yes.
0: And we're
1: 100%.
0: Stronger once he puts the glue in there.
1: Mm-hmm. Yep.
0: We may look a little marred, you know, have a few bumps and bruises here and there, but we're better on the other side of it. The other thing, the seven attitudes of unstoppable faith, ready, ridiculous, reverent, resilient, remember, relationships, rebuild. Of course, he goes through a lot of those in the book, and you have to get the book to read all of them. But would you just take a moment, Charles, and lead someone who's watching that maybe has never invited Jesus into their heart and life? We can repeat after you, but just look in the camera and lead them as you feel led.
1: Absolutely. I want to take a moment and let you know that you are, first off, completely loved, right where you are, how you are. And you do not have to carry the weight of your life by yourself. The gospel message is there is a God who loves you. He's not an idea. He's not a feeling. He's not a theory. He is a person. And he wants a relationship with you. And all you have to do is say yes. I'm going to lead you in this prayer. And I believe that as you pray, the Bible says you believe in your heart, you confess with your mouth, you shall be saved. In this moment, you will be saved all around the world. Would you pray with me right now? Just repeat after me. Say, Dear God.
6: Dear God.
1: I admit
6: I've made mistakes.
1: I need you. Jesus. I give you my life. I believe you live.
6: I believe you died.
1: And you rose for me. I give you everything. In Jesus' name I pray.
6: In Jesus' name I pray.
1: Amen.
0: It's just that simple.
1: It's just that simple.
0: It's a free gift. He died on the cross for you and for me. He forgives our sins. He gives us a peace that passes all understanding. He said he'll never leave us. He'll never forsake us. He is a friend that sticketh closer than a brother. And that's what he's saying to you today. So I'm so excited that you prayed that prayer. We are out of time, but I want you to remember that you don't have to strive to earn God's love. You already have it. Your past, your mistakes don't disqualify you from his purpose. You have to get that. So many of you haven't walked in your God-given purpose because you've made mistakes and the enemy has told you that you're not good enough. I'm telling you, it's a lie. Do not believe it. In fact, I think sometimes the things we go through just reveal just how powerful his grace truly is and how God will take those things that we've gone through and use those things to help us or to help other people. Like what we've gone through, what we've learned through the process, so many times God takes those mistakes and he redeems them, and what the enemy meant for evil, God uses for good, and we're able to help people. So your whole perspective needs to change on that, okay? If you're watching today, if you prayed that prayer with Charles, we have wonderful prayer partners that are standing by that would love to pray with you. We also have the Gospel of John that we want to send you. It's a great place to start in the Bible, and that's absolutely free. It's our gift to you. But I do want to thank Charles for joining us today. Be sure you pick up a copy of his book, God Chose Me, and he chose you. It's no accident that you're watching today. You've never watch this show today, before ever, and God has spoken to you and opened up your heart because he loves you, because he chose you. Of course, for more information, you can visit Charles online at charlesmetcalf.com. 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But thank you so much for watching. I'm really excited about this next chapter of your life. Some of you are going to see some supernatural doors open. Some of you are going to get into counseling and God's going to heal your heart from some things that happened a long, long time ago. And that's how much the Lord loves you. Well, thank you, ladies. We'll see you next time. God bless you. Continue to call if you need prayer today. Bye-bye for today.
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13: SpaceX is going public. Elon Musk announcing plans to debut the privately held rocket and satellite maker on the U.S. stock market. He hopes to raise $75 billion, and if he succeeds, he will become a trillionaire. Unveiling his plans, Musk also shed light on his company's mysterious financial picture. Last year, revenue was up 33% from the year before, sitting at $18.7 billion. So why go public? He says it will give SpaceX the money needed to put everyday people on the moon and Mars. Financial analysts claim a strong debut will bring generational riches to Wall Street. But generational riches don't last. Matthew 6 tells us treasures on earth are destroyed by moth and rust, so let's be sure to lay up instead treasures in heaven. For where your treasure is, there your heart will be also. I'm David Wolin at haventoday.org.
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14: God rescued Laura Perry Smaltz from a transgender lifestyle. Now she's married to a godly man, and she's learned
15: that embracing my femininity, the more I'm willing to embrace my femininity, the more it brings out masculinity and vice versa. And you begin to see this harmonious, beautiful display of the gospel.
14: This is Revive Our Hearts with Nancy DeMoss Wolgemuth, author of Lies Women Believe and the Truth That Sets Them Free. For Tuesday, May 26th, I'm Dana Gresh. Do you ever feel the urge to complain about men today? Maybe you've said something along the lines of men not being masculine enough or not being the leaders and protectors you want them to be. But I've got a bit of a challenging question for you today. What if women are part of the problem and the solution? We're hearing more from Laura Perry Smaltz today. At a True Woman conference, she shared a message about how God saved her from transgenderism and taught her to embrace biblical femininity. Gender isn't fluid as our culture would like you to believe. As you're about to hear, there are some distinct differences between men and women and some wonderful ways they complement one another. Let's dive into the second half of Laura's message to learn more about that.
15: Have you ever noticed that when somebody, it's not obvious if they're male or female, has there ever been a discomfort there? And we're accused all the time of just being judgmental. But the reality is God has created that in each of us to recognize male or female. And it's actually confusing to the brain. And we'll sit there and look at someone and we try to figure it out. And we're not being judgmental. God has designed that because he wants us to recognize male and female. Studies have shown that one of the first things that people recognize about a person is whether they're male or female. So this was interesting. There's these books. I highly recommend these if anyone hasn't read them. There's one called For Women Only and one called For Men Only, although I would read both personally. But the one that's for women only, she wrote about men for women to read. And so there was this question, would you rather feel alone and unloved in the world or inadequate and disrespected by everyone? And she's thinking, what kind of question is that? Like, who wants to be alone and unloved in this world? That seems obvious. But she surveyed 400 men, and 76% said they would rather be alone and unloved than inadequate and disrespected. And we really have very, very different needs. And in fact, initially, many of the men had a hard time answering because they appeared to equate the two. If a man feels disrespected, he will actually feel unloved. Women have, and I think really both are rooted in the desire to be loved, but men feel love through respect. Women feel love through security, being secure in our relationships and needing to feel protected and safe. And so what happens a lot of times, especially for men that are very insecure, a lot of times they haven't had a good father figure in their life. And a father's job is to bring the boy away from mom. I mean, not permanently, not like you can't talk to your mom, but just to bring him out of the comfort of mom and say, you are like me, come with me, and secure him in his manhood and help him to see that he is a man and to give him that confidence. Because think about it, God has created the man to lead and to bear the burden for the family, to protect. I mean, those are scary things. You know, after I started, I used to think men had it so much easier until I started learning God's design. I'm like, God, I'm really grateful for the way you designed me, because I like being protected and I like being led and cared for. But men, if they're not secured in that, a lot of times really struggle with feeling inadequate. They feel like they don't measure up as men. And this is what, I work for a ministry in Oklahoma City called First Stone Ministries, and we deal with a lot of sexual and relational brokenness. And in most cases where men struggle with either gender issues or homosexuality, almost always, not 100% of the time, but almost always there's an issue with the father. In most cases, they have not had a good relationship with their father. She also surveyed 400 men. During a conflict, are you more likely to feel like your wife or significant other doesn't respect me now or doesn't love me right now? And I can tell you, if we're in a conflict, I'm always going to question whether I'm being loved. But with men, 81% said he doesn't feel respected. So men need respect for his judgment and decision-making, respect his abilities. And this was funny, like example, you know, a lot of men don't like to ask for directions, but a lot of men like to figure it out. I was reading some of these things. I was so fascinated as I really began to learn a lot about men. It's like a conquest to them, you know, to be able to figure these things out. And they want to be believed in, I think is kind of the key. So they want to be respected in their communication, in public and in private, especially in public. I have heard so many Christian women talk about and disrespect their husbands in public with other people. And I can tell you, it just shames a man. And it's devastating. And there's nothing, I mean, it just makes the man feel like his woman doesn't trust him. And he feels unloved if he's talked about that, even if it's a joke. I heard a comedian one day, and within the first few minutes, she was totally making fun of her husband. And even though it's lighthearted, everybody's laughing, and I was about in tears, I thought, I can't believe the way she's talking about her husband. And that, just that disrespect. So women need love to know and feel that they're loved. They need that reassurance. They need to be pursued. A man, in fact, actually Perry said this. He said, nagging feels like a weight is being put on me. He said, you believe I'm, not talking about me, but just if women disrespect him, he said, you believe I'm going to fail, so why should I try? He reminded me of the verse that says, and let us consider how to stir up one another to love and good works. So I was thinking about this idea of how when you stir up batter, remember how it infuses energy into it, and it's living and it's moving. But when we disrespect a man, it's like it becomes stagnant. And you think about a sauce or a broth or something, if you leave it on the burner just stagnant, it's going to burn. You're going to put in that energy. And so respecting a man is really about energizing him to believe in himself and that you believe in him, that he's able to do what God has called him to do. And that's part of our job is helping. And that's one of the reasons I wanted to talk about this. One, because I get so tired of the shaming of men in this culture and the emasculation of men. And hope that we can begin to see, because there are so many of us that have been hurt by men. And I think that we project these things on men, like men aren't good and they can't be trusted and all these things. But God's design of men is good and we need men. So if we've been hurt, we need healing from the Lord, not to cut off men, not to shame men. And so I think that's what the Lord has kind of had on my heart with some of this. One day we were driving somewhere, and I was telling Perry, this was several months before we got married, and I had been learning all this stuff about biblical womanhood. So I started expounding some of my views on this and how I was willing to submit to him and trust him and all that. And I look over, and he just about had tears in his eyes. And Perry does not cry. He's not a real emotional man. But I was kind of stunned, and I said, I kind of looked at him, and he said, you're willing to do that? And there's like this disbelief and hope in his voice. And I said, well, yes, I mean, I believe that's what the Bible tells me. And I said, now you realize that that puts a much greater burden on you. That means I'm trusting you and you're going to stand before the Lord and you will answer to the Lord for how you lead us, you know? And I was wanting to make sure that was clear, you know, I'm not submitting to be your doormat. I'm submitting to you to trust you that God has put you in authority over me. But I'll never forget this. He sat up straighter and he puffed out his chest. And I mean, this man looked like he was ready to go slay giants. He's like, yes, I'm willing to do that. I want to do that. And I could see this courage rising in him. And it was like, I remember, and it spoke to me as a woman. It was like, I could feel that stirring in me, like I was in line with how God had created me to be, infusing energy and courage into this man. And it was like when a car has a tire that's out of alignment and it's constantly pulling against the direction the car is trying to go, or we can be in perfect alignment with the car and we can help it go the direction that it's trying to go. Because otherwise it's like a tug of war, which he has experienced in the past, you know. But he said he was praying for somebody to be on the same team with him. And I thought that language was kind of odd. I was telling him the other day, I love that he shares that, but I didn't understand it at first because I'd never thought of a relationship like a team. But to a man, he's created for the work and God created a helper for him. And so that really is how God has wired him. So I love this quote that she said. This is that same author that from the books I showed earlier. Just as you want the man in your life to love you unconditionally, even when you're not particularly lovable, your man needs you to demonstrate respect for him, regardless of whether he's meeting your expectations at that moment. Now, that doesn't mean we submit to him in every way if he's trying to get us to go against the Bible. That doesn't mean that we submit to an abusive man. This is talking about respect in our communication and believing in him that he's able to do what God has called him to do, even if he's failing at that moment. And of course, we can shame and we can shout them down. And there was a verse I wanted to read. So Proverbs 21:9 says, it's better to live on a corner of a roof than share a house with a quarrelsome wife. Better to live in a desert than with a quarrelsome and nagging wife. You know, and it really is true. When I started talking to men about this whole issue of respect, and it sometimes we think we're just trying to solve a problem, but to a man, they feel so unloved and they just want to shrink away and get away from it. And so we need to find a way to communicate that is encouraging and that builds up. God designed the man to lead, and he's fulfilling God's purpose for his life when he leads. We need to encourage the men to lead. And if they're not leading in the way that you think that they should, pray and ask the Lord to help them lead and find ways to encourage them and not to put down. But again, if they're leading you away from the Lord, against his word, that's a different situation, and we need wisdom from the Lord and how to navigate that. We have to follow the Lord above anyone else in this life. But God has placed that man in your life as an authority. Again, it goes back to this idea of heaven rules. Does heaven rule or do I? Does God rule? Is his design good? And I think it is. But again, if where we struggle in those areas of feeling like we've been undervalued, we've been hurt, we've been sinned against, the answer is not to shame men. The answer is not to shame or women. Sometimes we don't like other women. I didn't like women growing up because I had been so hurt by my mother. But then later in life, I was hurt by men and I was just angry at everybody. But I think that the point is we need healing. We need healing from the Lord because his design is good. Even if we live in a sinful world that's cursed by sin, and we are all sinners raising other sinners in relationship with other sinners. And there is sin in this world. And we're not ever going to get to the point where we're not hurt by anybody. No one, we're not ever going to have perfect relationships this side of heaven, but one day in heaven we will be. So this is one of my favorite verses that the Lord really had in my heart before the wedding. It says, an excellent wife is the crown of her husband, but she who causes shame is like rottenness in his bones. The word excellent there is the same word that's used in the Proverbs 31 woman, also translated as several other things, noble or whatever. But I thought about this idea of a crown, and a crown represents, it's a symbol of authority. Now, the king already has authority whether he wears the crown or not. In the same way, God has given man the spiritual authority of his home. And as women, we come under that, or whether it's your male ministers or whatever it might be. And again, this is not necessarily a husband, but she is the crown of his husband. In other words, she displays to the world this authority that the man has been given. And think about this in spiritual terms. If you stand behind your husband or your male minister or your male boss, whatever it may be, and you fight for him, and you encourage him and you respect him, you're putting the kingdom of darkness on notice that your husband or that man has the authority that God has given him. We have a great role as women. I think we've looked down on our role as being a helper. And again, it doesn't mean that women can't have positions of authority or lead. Again, my heart in this is to help us as women understand that God's design of men is good too, that God's design of women and men is both good, and that his design, he knows better than we do. And again, like I was pointing out earlier, our entire body is designed to display this, that we are created for the man, but also to not be put under his feet, but to be protected by him, to be nurtured by him, but also to help him at his side. We're created from the side of the man to be a helper. And remember that that God himself calls himself the helper. We think of it in a negative sense, but God says that he is our help and our shield. And Psalm 37, and there were many more examples, the Lord shall help them and deliver them. Psalm 46:1, God is our refuge and strength, a very present help in trouble. The Holy Spirit specifically is called the helper. Jesus said, and I will pray to the Father, and he will give you another helper, that he may abide with you forever. But the helper, the Holy Spirit, whom the Father sent in my name, he will teach you all things and bring to remembrance all things that I've said to you. But when the helper comes, whom shall I send to you from the Father? The Spirit of truth who proceeds from the Father. He will testify of me. And so the Lord himself calls himself the helper. This is not a negative thing. And the woman's intended to be a gift to the man. Even if you're not married, again, you can be a gift to the male ministers that are around you. You can be a gift even to other women, of course. But I think we can encourage the men in a way that sometimes other men don't. Men always compare themselves with other men. A lot of times they feel inadequate. They struggle to see themselves the way that God created them to be, just like we struggle with that. And so I think there's something unique in women that can help them believe in themselves. So again, Eve was created from the side of Adam. She's relational by nature. She was created for the man. And this is not a put down. She's intended to be a gift to him. She helps him fulfill his God-given mission. She's fulfilled by relationship. In fact, I was just thinking earlier, I was like, my heart is so full being here at this conference because it's relating for like 3 or 4 days straight of just being in all these relationships. And I just live to be in relationship. It's hilarious to me that I ever thought I was a man, because it's obvious as I started studying the differences between men and women, I was like, oh my goodness, if I'd studied this before, it is so obvious I'm a woman. I live for relationship. And I think when we don't, when women are cut off from relationship, most of the time it's because we've been hurt and we wall off our heart and we don't want to let anybody in. But that's not the way God's designed you. Your fulfillment, you will never find fulfillment in other things. Your true fulfillment comes in the way God designed you, in embracing who he created you to be and letting him fulfill you in that relationship. I mean, ultimately, only God is going to fill you. No man is going to fulfill you like he can. We know that. But what I'm saying is God created you to be relational. So think about Mary when she had the responsive heart that she had when she was when the angel of the Lord came and told her that she was going to bear this child that was going to be the Son of God. And she said, I am the Lord's servant. May your word to me be fulfilled. And think about what God was asking her to do. And yet this responsive heart to the Lord, because I think a lot of times as women, sometimes we want to take control, especially if we're afraid about the circumstances and we don't feel protected, we don't feel secure, we don't feel safe. These are deep needs that women have. Help men be confident in their ability to lead. Help them be confident in the way that God designed them, praising their masculinity, and especially to little boys. There is an epidemic in this culture of little boys and girls thinking they're like boys, but also with little boys believing that masculinity is bad. And a lot of times, especially when there's no father in the home, they're being raised by women, and they need women. They need to be nurtured. But they're also, most of them have female teachers. Most of them have female Sunday school teachers, and they're not getting that masculine influence in their life that they need to help them be confident men. And we have so many, I talked to so many parents that their kids are identifying as trans, as non-binary, as all these things. And almost every case, they don't have a good father figure. I've learned that embracing my femininity, the more I'm willing to embrace my femininity, the more it brings out masculinity and vice versa. And you begin to see this harmonious, beautiful display of the gospel. You know, it's interesting. People will say that there are examples in nature of transgender animals or, you know, weird same-sex behavior and stuff. But I tell you, in there are chickens that will begin to act like a rooster, and they will try to crow and all of this, and they'll strut around like they own the place. But I tell you, the only time this happens, and they really will act like roosters, this is a real thing, the only time they do it is when there's no rooster. It's not because the chicken woke up one day and felt like a rooster. It's because there is a lack of what's supposed to be there. And it creates this void. And then I love this quote from Matthew Henry. Women were created from the rib of man to be beside him, not from the top of his head to top him or to rule over him, not from his feet to be trampled by him, but from under his arm to be protected by him, near to his heart to be loved by him. So I hope today that you see the good, God's good design of both male and female. And if you struggle with this, or if you're hurting, if you have emotional walls, I just want to encourage you to talk to somebody, talk to your pastor, talk to your women's minister, talk to somebody. The longer that we stay bitter and resentful or we have unforgiveness, it's only going to affect our future relationships. God wants us to live healed and in good relationships with other women and with other men. And so let me pray for you. Heavenly Father, I just thank you for these things that you've taught us today. Thank you for your good design and your sovereign wisdom. Thank you that we get to be a part of your story and display the gospel of how this represents Christ and the bride. Thank you for reminding us, Lord, that this is really about you. Help us to trust you. Heal our hearts, Lord. I pray you'd bring healing to any woman in here who is struggling in any kind of relationship. Lord, I just pray you'd bring healing to their hearts. And I thank you for each and every woman you brought here. In Jesus' name, amen.
16: Amen. Oh, what a great message from Laura Perry Smaltz. You know, this week we're talking about fruitfulness in Christ, and I was struck by this today, that one fruit of godly womanhood is stronger, more courageous men. Isn't God's good design so cool? Let's help our brothers rise to their roles by respecting them rather than emasculating them, and believing in them rather than complaining about them. This kind of femininity really could change the world. You know, it's been sweet this month to reflect on 25 years as a ministry, and true womanhood is a core message, and it always has been in our mission. We've continued inviting women to embrace the fullness of their womanhood as God has designed it. Nancy's here to tell you more about this true womanhood message and how it's impacted women around the world.
17: One listener wrote to tell us what a blessing this has been in her life. She said, 5 years ago, I was a new wife and a new Christian. Becoming a follower of Christ at age 20 meant I had little background and knowledge of the Bible's teaching regarding biblical womanhood. She says, in my first year of marriage, I stumbled across your teaching, and it was just the refreshing, helpful, and practical truth I needed to hear. Almost daily, I would listen online. Over the last 5 years, listening to you and reading the Bible's teachings about what it means to be a woman has completely transformed my view of my role and my purpose. And then she says, today I'm a mom of 3 boys, and I'm so thankful God grabbed my heart before they were born. I used to be idle with my time. I was critical of my husband, she says. I used to think I only wanted a certain number of children because they were going to be a lot of work. And parentheses, children are a lot of work, right? But she says, now I see my identity in Jesus and my role as a wife and mom as a means through which I can minister and share the gospel, hopefully generating fruit for generations to come. She closed by saying, now I'm burdened and excited to share the message of true womanhood with women in my generation and the generation to come. Wow, praise God, I love that. And I'm so humbled that the Lord has so faithfully used this ministry as a channel of His life-changing word. True womanhood is still a core part of our message, and it will continue to be in the years to come. And that's because friends like you continue to support Revive Our Hearts. If programs like the one you've heard today have been a blessing to you and you feel prompted to give, I'd love to invite you to do that.
16: Absolutely, Nancy. As we wrap up our fiscal year, we're asking the Lord to provide $1.4 million so we can be prepared for new ministry opportunities. 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
1: 26. Yeah, for Jesus must reign until he has put all his enemies under his feet, and the last enemy to be destroyed is death. So, death is a defeated enemy. However, without a Savior, men and women will die in their sins. Now, you can turn back to John 8. In the previous discussion, or in the earlier part of the discussion, Jesus says to the group that are pushing in on him, verse 21 of John 8, so he said to them again, I'm going away, and you will seek me, and you will die in your sin. Where I'm going, you cannot come. So the Jews said, will he kill himself? Since he says, where I'm going, you cannot come. He said to them, you're from below, I am from above. You are of this world, I am not of this world. I told you that you would die in your sins. For unless you believe that I am he, you will die in your sins. Death is not terminal. This afternoon I was reading the Times, and I came on an article about a Scottish politician who had been diagnosed with a brain tumor, but the headline was essentially, I'm not afraid to die. Now, I read the article carefully because I thought he was going to say, because I know that Jesus is the answer to death, he has triumphed over death. He didn't say that at all. Apparently, the man believes that when you're dead, it's all over. That's all death is. You just come to a crushing halt. You'll never know anything more about it. You don't need to worry about it at all. Now, if you're a Christian and if you're a Bible-believing Christian, somehow or another, if you end up in conversation with somebody like that, discussing these immense matters, you have to say, well, you know, Jesus actually doesn't speak in those terms. You ought to be afraid. The great consequence, says Jesus. See, people don't understand the consequences of their unbelief. They think, well, I can believe or not believe. I mean, I know you're very excited about it at church and so on, and you make you do all this stuff, but I don't really care. It doesn't really matter. Well, then we have to press on them and say it matters. It matters now, not only for now, but it matters for eternity. Because unless you believe, unless you trust in Christ, you will die in your sins. That's why I said this morning that we are essentially souls with bodies. You know, when you think about it, SOS, save our souls. What does that mean, save our souls? Well, an SOS, if you're in a lifeboat, is come and get me. It's me. It's not saying save a bit of me that is unidentifiable, that is spiritual, that is a strange entity. No, it's save me. Save our souls, because the essential nature of who and what we are is embodied. The separation of the soul and the body in death is temporary. It is not eternal. You get that? The separation of our soul from our bodies is temporary. It is not eternal. Because there will be a reunion of our body and our soul that will be permanent. But at this point, no. The human body disintegrates for a time. The human soul does not. The Westminster Confession in section 32 is very helpful in this regard, and let me just quote it to you. Chapter 32 of the Westminster Confession and point 1.

0: After death, the bodies of men and women, but it says men here, after death, the bodies of men decay and return to dust. But their souls, which neither die nor sleep, having an immortal existence, return immediately to God who gave them. Now you say, well, this is the Westminster Confession. We're not quoting the Bible here. Why are you doing that? Well, I can give you all of the scripture proofs that are under there, and if you go get the confession, you will see that they were there. For example, at the end of Ecclesiastes, although I don't know if they mentioned, yeah, they do, Ecclesiastes 12, where the soul has a destiny. That's what the writer is saying. The dust returns to the earth as it was, and the spirit returns to God who gave it. So the souls of the righteous are then made perfect in holiness and received into the highest heavens, where they behold the face of God in light and glory as they wait for the full redemption of their bodies. What does that mean? It means that their immaterial existence or their soul existence is one day going to be reunited with their bodies. It's an amazing thought. I mean, because I think every so often I think about it, and maybe you do too. I'm glad for the book of Job. I'm glad that Job at one point says, no matter what happens to me, I know that even if my skin should be obliterated, in my flesh I will see God. Well, I'm glad he said that, because I want to know that too. But in the time being, waiting the full redemption of their bodies for the Christian, listen, the souls of the wicked are cast into hell, where they remain in torments and utter darkness as they are kept for the judgment of the great day. 2 Corinthians 5. That judgment that the believer need not fear, that will deal with stewardship, but not without eternal destiny. Kept for the judgment of the great day. Scripture recognizes no other place except these two for the souls which have been separated from their bodies. In other words, no purgatory. There is no little stopping off place where you can, get a kind of refit so that the things that you didn't quite manage in this life will be able to take care of there. It's quite an attractive proposition, depending on where you're coming from, but it's not a biblical proposition. Well, here is what we're dealing with. It's this, and Van Dixhorn, whose work on the Westminster Confession, and Chad came here and preached on the weekend that we had a couples conference, I recall. I wasn't here, but his work on this is very, very good, and I owe some of this to his insights. But what we're confronted with is something that we don't often ponder, and that is that a fully conscious part of every one of us never dies. A fully conscious part of every one of us never dies. It is, if you like, an immortal subsistence which continues to exist and is never annihilated. You say, well, how do we deal with this? Well, only in the period between death and resurrection does a human being exist temporarily as a soul without a body. You get this? In the period between death and the resurrection, a human being continues in an immaterial subsistence to exist as a soul without a body. Now, parenthetically, let me just say that that ought to stop most of us talking in the 3 days after the funeral about Uncle Bob up there playing golf. Wherever you get that stuff from, you didn't get it from reading your Bible. It might make you feel better. It doesn't make me feel better at all. Of course, I don't have an Uncle Bob. But anyway, you understand. This is what is being made clear here. If you want an illustration of it, just look, for example, in the conversation that takes place between Jesus and the thief on the cross. Luke chapter 23. Oh, yeah, so the conversation is going on. The one thief rebuked him, and he says, to the guy on the other side, "Don't you fear God? Don't you fear God?" That's the fact. People don't fear God. Church is a kind of trivial exercise. Anybody mentions anything that's somewhat threatening, says, "I need to go to a safe place." "Don't you fear God," he says to his friend, "since you're under the same sentence of condemnation? And we indeed justly," he says, "for we're receiving the due reward of our deeds. But this man, he's done nothing wrong." And he said, "Jesus, remember me when you come into your kingdom." And he said to him, "Truly, I say to you, today you will be with me in paradise." Now notice, "you will be with me in paradise today." How does that work? Jesus is not speaking about an embodied existence, because the body of the thief is going to be thrown in a pit, and the body of Jesus is going to be placed in a borrowed tomb. Jesus is speaking about the presence of their souls in heaven, and as that soul may be addressed as both a you and a me. Jesus does not say to him, he doesn't need to say to him, "I'll meet your soul later today." No, "I will meet you later today." So that immaterial subsistence, that usness, that soul, that spirit, that entity that is so obviously, that animates us in our humanity and is so obviously not present in the experience of physical death, that then is going to be reunited, the redemption of the bodies on the day of resurrection. Now, there's so many things that remain unknown to us, but we know this, that all people will in some sense live forever, either in Christ, blessed are those who die in the Lord, as Revelation says, or in their sins. You see, loved ones, this is what makes this message so devastating, isn't it? What do we know? We know that what has been sown as perishable will be raised imperishable. Okay, I think I understand that. I know that it's going to be kind of the same, but it's actually going to be different. Like Jesus' resurrection body. Okay, I can understand that, but I'm not sure I fully grasp it. Nothing is told us about what age or stage anybody will be in eternity. It's one of the questions that people always ask. Will I be a wee boy? I died as a 10-year-old. Will I be a wee boy in heaven? I don't know. But I know this, it'll be better than anything you could ever have imagined. And that is the prospect for the believer. I continually retreat to Richard Baxter in his hymn, you know, "Lord, it belongs not to my care whether I live or die." And then he writes, "My knowledge of that life is small. The eye of faith is dim. It is enough that Christ knows all, and I shall be with him." I don't regard that as a cop-out. I regard that as the ultimate security. He will hold me fast. That's really about all I know. I got a picture on my phone just in the last 48 hours of a father with a little boy going down a ski slope. And the kid, as you've done this with your children, I'm sure, the child was just here. He basically could not escape from his father. It was a scary ride, but he held them fast the whole way. Death is a scary ride. The dissolution of our bodies may become in a moment. It may be in an OR ward. Who knows what it will be? But the security that is ours is in the promise of Jesus. If you heed my word, if you trust in me, if you believe in me, you won't actually face the terror of death. Remember when we spoke about this in John 5, we used the illustration of blinking. When you blink, you're blind for a moment. But nobody ever says they're blind. Sorry, I was blind there. They just said, sorry, I blinked. How many times do you blink in a day? 1,500 times? I don't know, 15,000 times. I blink far more than I would like to. But in a blink, in a moment, last breath here, the reality of the presence there. I think it is the unknownness of it that is the challenge. Certainly it is to me. I'd like to have it more buttoned down. I just wish there was a page that just laid it out. Why hasn't God given us that page? Because he wants us to rely entirely on what he said. And the challenge in living the Christian life for me is I'm tempted to rely on everything else. And it is a strange thing. It's a wonderful thing when we are inching closer to the reality of actually saying, I'm relying solely on you. I've got no particular way of explaining this. That's why Paul, incidentally, in Philippians, where he says, I don't know whether I should depart and be with Christ or stay and do the work that I'm called to do. He says, I'd actually rather go. What he's really saying is that he had to choose between embodied service or being in the presence of Jesus. So let's stop. Death is inescapable. Jesus has conquered it. There are two ways to die, either in our sins or in the Lord. I've been referring to this Revelation verse. I better just quote it, make sure it's there. And I heard a voice from heaven saying, write this, blessed are the dead who die in the Lord from now on. Blessed indeed, says the Spirit, that they may rest from their labors, for their deeds follow him. Jesus says, I want to tell you guys that if you refuse the only shelter that the God whom you claim to be your Father has provided, you will die in your sins. There is no other alternative. Either we die in Christ or we die in our sins. Remember when you took exams at school, you had that, what do you call that guy, the invigilator? I don't know, scary. So they gave you the thing, you sit down and the paper is like that. And then at the appointed hour, they say you can turn your paper over, you turn over, oh, well, oh, no. Whew. And then you get a good stab at it. And then eventually you hear these words. Complete the sentence that you are presently writing and put your pen down. That's it. But actually, with exams, if you flunk it, you could have another crack at it. But in this test, no. Put down your pen. How did these Jews respond to Jesus? Well, we read on. They said, make him a king. Why don't we kill him? They killed him. That's why only God opens blind eyes and only God softens hard hearts. And if you believe tonight, it's a testimony to the loving compassion of Almighty God that he reaches down into our stubborn, resistant wills and convinces us of our need of a Savior. And when we know that, then everything doesn't just go smoothly. Everything doesn't then all fall into line. I'm not a fan of the people who got a kind of high ground view of death. Oh, it doesn't matter, you know, in Christ. Yes, it matters. Of course it matters. It matters dramatically, it matters. We sorrow, but not as those who have no hope. For if we believe that Jesus died and rose again, so he will bring with him those who have fallen asleep in him. Well, Lord Jones, when he would tackle things like this, he would say, you know, if I cannot allure you to trust in Christ, let me try and scare you. I want you to be in the kingdom. I want you to know the reality of a forgiven life. I want you to know your sins forgiven. I want you to be able to say, hallelujah, what a Savior.
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0: Father, we are on our earthly pilgrimage. Every breath we take is a gift from you. All our days are numbered. Our times are in your hands as we began the day. We don't know what a day brings, but we do know that you are the Lord of day and the Lord of night, that you have gone to immense lengths in order that we would not be lost, in order that we might be found, in order that we might be saved, in order that we might be secure in Christ. Lord, take away any props that we are using to keep us from casting ourselves entirely upon Christ. For we ask it in his name. Amen.
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11: It is clear in the Bible that earth is the abode of man, and that He doesn't intend for us to live on the moon or Mars or Jupiter or Saturn or Venus, that He has made all the atmospheric conditions necessary for man's survival on Earth alone.

0: This is Hope for Today, the Bible teaching ministry of David Hawking. Genesis doesn't begin with man looking up and guessing. It begins with God speaking, God creating, and the heavens declaring what this world keeps trying to deny. Well, today David Hawking continues his series taken from the first chapters of the book of Genesis. We're going back to the beginning. And as David looks at how the heavens declare the glory of God, we are reminded that creation is not silent. The skies, they're preaching. The stars are testifying, and the universe is not random noise. It is a witness to the power, wisdom, and glory of the living God. Well, stay with us as we go back to the beginning and let the Word of God lift our eyes to the one who made it all. We'll open up the Word again, Genesis chapter 1, verses 1 through 2, in just a moment. 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And just a bit later in the broadcast, I'll also give you our mailing addresses. Right now, though, here's David to take us back to Genesis chapter 1, verses 1 through 2.
1: We are in the midst of talking about God's creation from the opening two verses. Creation is a revelation of the glory of God. Psalm 19:1 says, "The heavens declare the glory of God, and the firmament or the expanse shows his handiwork or the work of his hands." This involves his person, who he is, and creation is a revelation of the glory of God. And we said it reveals the following things. One, it reveals his obvious pre-existence. In the beginning, there is God. And Psalm 90 said that, "Lord, thou hast been our dwelling place in all generations, and before the mountains were brought forth, or ever thou hast formed the earth and the world, even from everlasting to everlasting, thou art God." We talked a little bit about the basic attacks on that existence of God before creation, like atheism and polytheism and materialism, pantheism and naturalism. Secondly, we talked about how it not only reveals his obvious pre-existence, but it reveals his future purpose. How does the creation of God that reveals the glory of God, how does it in fact show his future purpose? Come please to verse 2 again. It says, "The earth was without form and void." Two words in Hebrew that are easy to remember by pronunciation. One is tohu, the other is bohu. Tohu and bohu. Tohu used about 24 times in the Old Testament, bohu just 3 times. Now, it's because of these words translated without form and void that many people believe in what's called the gap theory. They believe that this is describing a chaotic condition. They translate the word was in verse 2 as became. The earth became without form and void. They see the word and as a consecutive in Hebrew. That is, it's describing something that will happen subsequently. But that's a very bad mistake because in grammar it is not referring to a consecutive clause. It's what we call a disjunctive. And excuse me for referring to it, but we need it clear in our minds that we are teaching what we're teaching because of what God's Word actually says. We don't make up the rules. We don't impose on the text what we think. And what this basically means is that a disjunctive and, which is the letter wa in Hebrew, that disjunctive is referring to the preceding clause, not the subsequent clause, which means that the statement is, when God created the heaven and the earth, it was in that condition without form and void. And I believe this is teaching the future purpose of God. The point is that the purpose of God did not center in a material and physical universe. God did not make this whole universe just to display his power, which he certainly did. But he displayed his power for the benefit of man. The truth is that the universe was made for man. That man is the center of it, and Earth is where man is placed, and there are no creatures on any other planets. There are no aliens from outer space. The only thing that's out there are principalities and powers, demonic forces, who can certainly deceive us in a multitude of ways. But God designed the entire universe with its galaxies upon galaxies for man's benefit, the man that he created, male and female, and the one to whom he wants to communicate his love, grace, and eternity. Psalm 8, 3 and 4 says, "When I consider the heavens, the work of thy fingers, the moon and the stars, which thou hast ordained, what is man that thou art mindful of him, and the son of man that thou visitest him?" Obviously, man is a central part of God's program. And the psalmist says, when I look at it all, I ask, what is man? Why did you do it all for him? Why are you mindful of him? Turn to Psalm 115, and let me prove my point with a little stronger statement from God's word. Psalm 115, which is one of your key texts dealing with the creation. Psalm 115, and look please at verse 15 and 16. It says, "Ye are blessed by the Lord who made heaven and earth. The heaven, even the heavens, are the Lord's, but the earth hath he given to the children of men." Earth is for man. The heaven of the heavens are for the Lord, and they are intended to display to man the glory of God himself. Now take your Bibles and turn to Job 26. Job 26, verse 7. It says, "He stretcheth out the north over the empty place, and hangeth the earth upon" what? On nothing. The word, when you read in Job 26, 7, the empty place is the word tohu. When it's translated in Genesis 1, 2, it's the earth is without form. It's an empty place. All this means is that when God made the heavens and the earth, it wasn't the heavens that were without form and void. It says the earth was without form, which means it's empty. He just made it at that point. It doesn't have all the creative processes of the days of creation that we're soon to study. He just made it empty. It doesn't have any inhabitants. It doesn't have any of the structure and design which the days of creation are going to bring. Turn to the book of Isaiah, please. And look at chapter 24, verse 1. Just trying to analyze a little bit that word without form and void and what it really means. It says, "Behold, the Lord maketh the earth" what? "Empty, and maketh it waste, and turneth it upside down, and scattereth abroad the inhabitants thereof." Now here again, God is stripping it of its inhabitants and making it empty as a result of judgment. It's just a simple usage of the word. Some people have taken this verse and say, oh, well, then that means it's a chaotic condition that's a result of judgment in Genesis 1, 2. No, that isn't the point at all. What he's saying is that the meaning of the word tohu is empty, that when he does judge and clears out the inhabitants, what you have left is empty space. That's all it means. Let's go to Isaiah chapter 34 and look at verse 11. It says, "But the cormorant," and I don't know what in the world that is, "and the bittern," some say it's a porcupine, but that's a guess, "shall possess it. The owl also and the raven shall dwell in it, and he shall stretch out upon it the line of confusion and the stones of emptiness." The actual word confusion is tohu, and the last one is the same word that we have in Genesis 1, 2, bohu, without form, waste, and void. Here it says the line of confusion or emptiness and the stones of emptiness. Let me give you a stronger passage. Go to Jeremiah chapter 4 and look at verse 23. This is again analyzing the Hebrew words translated tohu and bohu. I beheld the earth, and lo, it was without form and void, and the heavens, and they had no light. There it is, very clearly. They are empty, they are not inhabited. The statement is simply saying that when God first created the heavens and the earth, he did not create in that statement of Genesis 1:1 what we read in the days of creation. Now, some of you listening right now to what I'm saying do not know why it's important. In fact, you may think that we've carried on this detail too long. But let me explain something to you. There are many, many people trying to read their views of how old the earth is and how it all happened and whether the days are 24-hour or long days on the basis of what they think Genesis 1:1 really says. Some of it see it as a summary statement. In the beginning, God created the heavens and the earth, and it includes everything. Then the next verses that follow simply describe the details of it. What I'm trying to say to you is, whether I like it or not is beside the point. Whether I like it or not, what those two verses say is that when God created the heavens and earth, they had no inhabitants and no design. They were totally empty and desolate with no inhabitants. That's what it is saying. It's not describing a chaotic condition. It's not saying that there was a pre-Adamic race and God wiped them out and then started all over again. And that's how we got the Neanderthal and Peking man and all of that. No, it doesn't say any of it. It just says whenever he did it, it was a wasteland. It was empty. And the days of creation are creative acts of God. Please understand that. It is God actually not summarizing verse 1, but telling you what he did with an earth that was without form and void, and how he's going to design it in the 6 days of creation. What we know from this is that the purpose of God is involved. Because it was a wasteland and not inhabited, he says it to let you know that it doesn't fulfill his purpose until he's done. On the seventh day, it says his works are finished, and God ended the work of creation, of all that he has made. So man is the center of it all, whom he waits until the sixth day to create. And it's very interesting when you put the whole package together, because a creation does reveal the glory of God, revealing not only his obvious preexistence, but his future purpose. And that encourages me to know that all of us are the center of attention of our Heavenly Father, of God Almighty who made the universe. We are important. We are the focus of God. As a matter of fact, he made all of it for us. And as a believer, we even become heirs of it all, joint heirs of Jesus Christ, and everything that you see, the stars, the galaxies, I just want you to know, they're mine. Well, if you're a believer, they're yours too. But it's wonderful to understand that. Now, back in Genesis 1, we were told that there's another factor about the original creation, and that is that darkness was upon the face of the deep. Now, there have been all kinds of commentaries trying to create the idea that the darkness represents sin, therefore this is a chaotic condition. Well, I don't think so at all. Look at verse 4. God divided the light from the darkness. He called the light day, and the darkness he called sin. Is that what it says? No, it says he called it what? Night. That's all it means. There isn't any light. It's dark. It's like night. That's all it means. Folks, be very careful that you don't read in your opinions to the Bible or start waxing eloquent on what you think they mean, when right in the same passage it tells us what it means. Darkness means night here. Now, does darkness represent sin as a metaphor in the Bible? Yes. It says of God, he is light, and in him is no darkness at all, and it goes on to discuss sin. That's 1 John 1:5 and following. But it doesn't mean that every time you read the word darkness that therefore you see a sinful, chaotic condition. No, all it means in Genesis 1 is that it's night. There's no light there at all. That's all it means. Go to Job chapter 38 and look at verses 18 to 21. The Lord is speaking to Job, answered him out of the whirlwind, according to verse 1. And in verse 18, he made this statement, talking to Job. Hast thou perceived the breadth of the earth? Declare, if thou knowest it all. Where is the way where light dwelleth? I'd love to have every astrophysicist and astronomer who's so bent out of shape over this, just to read this. Where is the way where light dwelleth? And as for darkness, where is its place that thou shouldst take it to its bound, and that thou shouldst know the paths to its house? Knowest thou it because thou wast then born, or because the number of thy days is great? I think the in the vernacular, what God is saying, keep your mouth shut. You don't know what you're talking about. Or God could have said, you've already told us, Job, more than you know. You don't know this at all. You don't know any of it. And you don't know what I'm doing in your life either. He obviously didn't. He was a good man. He was not filled with wicked and evil motives, no matter what his friends suggested. But in his own human understanding, trying to understand all of this, he was revealing his total ignorance, which a lot of us do, as you know. We try to talk our way out of something or explain it, yet the Bible says, don't lean to your own understanding. In all your ways acknowledge him, and he'll direct your paths. And he certainly did that for Job. It was wonderful what he did for Job. Turn to Psalm 104, picking it up at verse 19. He appointed the moon for seasons. We'll talk more about that. The sun knoweth its going down. Now look at verse 20. Thou makest darkness, and it is what? Night, wherein all the beasts of the forest do creep forth, and so forth. What a simple statement. Who made darkness? God did. You say, well, it was just dark, and then he brought light into it. No, the Bible says God made the darkness. Well, what was here before that? I don't know. You know, it's amazing how people reason with it. In the beginning, God created the heavens and earth, and the earth was without form and void. It was uninhabited, it was a wasteland, and darkness was on the face of the deep. Well, did God make the darkness? Yes, Bible says so. He made the darkness. Well, what does it represent? Night. Is there anyone else we can talk to? No. That's it. That's all it's saying. Just take it the way the Bible says it. Now come back to Genesis chapter 1. We got something else that we need to examine. You see, creation is a revelation of God, revealing his obvious pre-existence and his future purpose, that this whole thing is designed for mankind, whom he's going to make on the sixth day. But there's something else that's revealed here in Genesis 1:2, and that is his active presence in the whole process. It says, and the Spirit of God moved upon the face of the waters, the first mention of the Holy Spirit in the Bible. The term Spirit of God appears 17 times in the Old Testament. We have the word moved in verse 2 that appears only 3 times. In Jeremiah 23:9, it speaks about all my bones shake. And that's the same word move here, a shaking. But turn to Deuteronomy 32:11. And we get an idea of what this is talking about. It's an active participle in the Hebrew, and what it means is he's continuing to hover. What this means is that the Spirit of God is actively involved, his presence is actively involved in the creative process. He's not a distant one making all of this. He's very much involved in it. In Deuteronomy 32:11, we have the third usage of the term moved. It's used in Genesis 1:2 and in Jeremiah 23:9, which refers to bones shaking. But here in Deuteronomy 32, verse 11, we get our understanding. It says, as an eagle stirreth up her nest, fluttereth over her young, spreadeth abroad her wings, taketh them, bearing them on her wings, so the Lord alone did lead him. What it's talking about is an eagle hovering, fluttering over her young in protection and provision. It's interesting, the Bible does teach the Spirit of God is actively involved in creation as much as God the Father. I read in Job 26, verse 13, a specific statement as to what the Holy Spirit is doing. The Spirit of God is hovering like an eagle would, hovering over the waters. And it's his active presence that's being pictured. He's going to be working in this situation to perform some beautiful, majestic things.
0: Well, that's Bible teacher and author David Hocking, and this is Hope for Today. David will be back to finish up our time in the Word in just a bit, so don't go away. First, Matt and I have a powerful resource that you might just want to add to your home Bible study library. Matt?
2: Think about the last time you witnessed a rainbow. It's a remarkable, beautiful reminder of God's promise to never again destroy the world with a flood.
0: Matt, God keeps his word, doesn't he? Every time. And his word can always be trusted.
2: Absolutely.
0: But think about the disdain our culture has today for biblical teaching. The compromises made in churches today, redefining marriage, embracing evolutionary theory on the origin of life.
2: In spite of all evidence to the contrary.
0: Exactly. The denial of godly virtue that leads so many to call evil good and good evil. How about the dehumanizing of human life,
2: particularly the unborn,
0: and the denial of truth, integrity, and the perfect applicability and divine authorship of the Bible.
2: You know, these issues are not just contemporary. They're outlined and addressed in the events of Genesis chapters 1 through 11, and a thorough study through the passages provides clear answers.
0: Matt, it's very easy to get discouraged by the evil flourishing. Watching the news can be depressing. Pressures to acquiesce and stay silent on biblical truth, they are incredible.
2: Big time.
0: But with your dad's book, The Beginning, From Creation to the Flood, you'll take a confidence-building, exciting journey through the first 11 chapters of the Bible.
2: Yeah, the comparison between early civilization and contemporary culture are amazing. But the teaching on creation, the fall, the nature of mankind, and the justice and grace of God are outstanding.
0: They are indeed. 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
1: I'd like to call the Holy Spirit the architect of creation. On the basis of Job 26:13, it says, and I love the old King James word here, by his Spirit he hath garnished the heavens. Some translations say adorn. It means to beautify. What did the Holy Spirit do in creation? By his Spirit he garnished, he beautified the heavens. You see, the truth of the matter is, according to the Bible, Jesus was also involved in creation. In John 1, it says, in the beginning was the Word, and the Word was with God, and the Word was God. The same was in the beginning with God, and all things were made by him, and without him was not anything made that was made. In Colossians 1:16, it says that he created all things, no matter what they are, in heaven and earth or under the earth, everything was made by him and for him. And we're talking Jesus Christ. God the Father was involved in creation. God the Son was involved in creation. And so was God the Holy Spirit. They are all active, performing their respective duties and roles in making the universe.
0: Well, that's all for today's broadcast. Next time, we'll continue in our series covering Genesis chapters 1 through 11, and what we're calling In the Beginning. 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